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7: Thanks for listening with us tonight on Vermont Public. Coming up later at 9 o'clock, it's Fresh Air. And then at 10 o'clock on Reveal. A fatal cat disease was finally cured, but the treatment wasn't legally available. So a group of cat lovers created an international black market. That story coming up at 10 tonight on Reveal here on Vermont Public.

That was Dylan Scott, who writes for Vox, Miles Bryan, Amina Al-Sadi, Avishai Artsy, Hadi Mawagdi, David Tadashore, and Bridger Dunnigan make Today Explained for Vox.

0: This is Morning Edition on Vermont Public 619. On this Thursday morning, thanks for tuning in today. I'm Mitch Wertlieb in for Jen Jarecki. And coming up in a few minutes, we'll hear about a Trump administration proposal that would change how children who are experiencing homelessness can access Head Start programs and the kind of care they would receive if they do get in. Also, coming up on our next Vermont Public Newscast, in just about 10 minutes, many New England residents are trying to find relief from high electricity bills. That story still ahead on Vermont Public News at 6:31. And we're going to check in just a second with the Eye on the Sky forecast details. 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
1: Good morning. From the Fairbanks Museum in St. Johnsbury, this is the Eye on the Sky forecast. Milder weather yesterday lingers this morning, much as a weather front lingers over us, leaving some clouds and patches of fog to start our day. The front drifts south, while a few ripples of low pressure along the front in the Ohio Valley spread some showers east, mostly through southern sections midday and afternoon, just a few showers north. Then cool high pressure builds in later tonight and Friday from Ontario with increasing sunshine, a fresh northwest wind, followed by a chilly night Friday night, including patchy frost in the cold spots. The forecast? Patchy dense morning fog and a few glimpses of sun, then showers developing in New York south of the Adirondacks midday, spreading east and expanding north to Route 4 this afternoon, just scattered farther north, 70 to 75. Tonight, any showers end, gradual clearing in the 50s, and tomorrow becoming mostly sunny, 60s to low 70s. I'm meteorologist Mark Breen with an Eye on the Sky.
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3: This is Morning Edition from NPR News. I'm Michelle Martin.
4: And I'm Martinez. Rules that were meant to help American manufacturing are slowing construction. 5 years ago, Congress mandated that builders use U.S.-made materials for things such as roads, bridges, and affordable housing in order to get federal funds. Maine Public's Nicole Ogrisco reports.
5: Tyler Norad stands on an abandoned lot in Biddeford, a small city south of Portland. The pavement is cracked and overgrown with weeds. The former mill town has been revitalizing itself in recent years. Norad says his nonprofit development company plans

0: already know how other noises can cause a stress response and impact heart and brain health over time. He researches traffic noise pollution at the University of Pennsylvania. He says a lot of harm happens at night while people sleep.
1: Our whole sensory array is still monitoring the environment. And the most important long-term sensor is our hearing.
0: Bosner says the stakes are high. Given the rapid growth of data that could bring more gas-powered turbines with never-ending noise to communities across the country. For NPR News, I'm Caroline Eggers in Memphis.
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3: And it's Morning Edition here on Vermont Public. I'm Mitch Wortley. Thanks very much for tuning in today. It's great to have your company. I'm in for Jen Jarecki today. I'll tell you a little secret. Maybe it's not so secret. Jen's birthday today. If you happen to see Jen Jarecki, wish her a happy birthday, giving her a little well-deserved time off to celebrate another trip around the sun for her. And later on this morning, Morning Edition, we'll hear Jen speaking with Vermont Poet Laureate Bianca Stone. That's coming up in the 7 o'clock hour of Morning Edition. 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
4: Live from NPR News in Washington, I'm Dave Mattingly. The cost of borrowing money is going up. The Federal Reserve is raising interest rates by a quarter point, with inflation persisting in the U.S. economy. It marks the central bank's first rate increase in more than 3 years and the first under Fed Chair Kevin Warsh, who suggests a second rate hike is possible before the end of the year. Energy prices in the U.S. continue to spike. AAA says the price of regular gasoline went up another 7 cents a gallon overnight. It's now averaging almost $4.44. Diesel hit another all-time high today at nearly $6.40. Congress is in the midst of historic levels of retirements, resignations, and runs for outside elected office. NPR's Stephen Fowler says 1 in 5 members of Congress will not be returning to Capitol Hill next year.
5: There are 99 seats guaranteed to have a different member from the start of 2025. That number is likely to rise as dozens of incumbents are locked into competitive races and could lose in November. This year, a record number of senators and representatives announced earlier than ever that they were retiring or running for a different office. 16 lawmakers died or resigned, and another 13 lost their primary elections. That includes a number of older House Democrats knocked off by younger challengers, and President Trump ousted incumbents he felt had crossed him. Stephen Fowler, NPR News.
4: This is NPR News.
3: It's 6:31. Good morning. I'm Mitch Wortley, in for Jen Jarecki with this Vermont Public News. Leaders at University of Vermont Health announced on Tuesday the regional health care system is eliminating 199 positions. It's estimated the cuts will save over $16 million, but the nurses' union says they will also impact patient care. Heather LaRocque is a nurse at the University of Vermont Medical Center's alternative care unit. It serves older patients that need case management and stabilization before they're discharged. She said her patients often have dementia and other vulnerabilities.
6: And we've had quite a few of these who have just been lost in the community, who are coming from houses that are condemned, that have no running water, no heat, no family support.
3: Hospital leaders say that even though the unit is closing, its patients will be cared for elsewhere within the medical center. UVM Health is not the only hospital system in the region that announced cuts this week. Dartmouth Health said Tuesday it is cutting over 300 vacant positions and cutting 124 jobs. Many New England residents are trying to find relief from high electricity bills. Energy prices are up and are not expected to fall anytime soon. WBUR's Zininjor Enwemika reports.
7: Some community centers are seeing more people turn to them for help with their energy bills. Nelza Ferreira is an outreach assistant at the Cape Verdean Association of Brockton. They partner with National Grid to host events where people can meet with a representative to find ways to save money.
8: I'm seeing a lot of people that haven't so much stress, coming here crying, and by the time they leave, they will be a little happier with the help.
7: Ferreira says they'll continue to provide energy assistance through the winter for heating oil and gas. For the New England News Collaborative, I'm Sininjor Enwemeka.
3: Turning to the Eye on the Sky forecast details for today, mostly cloudy, a slight chance of a morning shower, then becoming likely by afternoon near and south of Route 2, with a chance to the north today, highs in the low to mid-70s. For Vermont Public, I'm Mitch Wertlieb. 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
10: It's Morning Edition from NPR News. Amy Martinez in Los Angeles, California.
2: And I'm Michelle Martin in Washington, D.C. Canada has made it clear it does not want to become the 51st state, but will it become a 28th member of the European Union or something like it? That was the proposal on Wednesday from the European Commission head in a speech to the EU Parliament in Strasbourg, France. Now, Canadian Prime Minister Mark Carney is responding in his turn in front of that parliament.
11: Canada and Europe are each strong. Europe and Canada are stronger together.
2: NPR's Eleanor Beardsley is following this from Paris. Hello, Eleanor.
12: Hello, Michelle.
2: So what's Carney saying?
12: Well, he's speaking right now, and he's emphasizing how much the EU and Canada have in common, their long history together. He's speaking in English and French, Canada's other official language, and even weaving in a little German when quoting philosopher Goethe. Let's listen to a little more.
11: We do not pursue zero-sum deals. Our commitment to the rule of law and our unyielding defense of human dignity, individual freedom, and democracy share the same deep roots, the same unwavering dedication.
12: So he is clearly contrasting what he considers the values of Europe and that Europe and Canada share with the actions of another nation recently. He doesn't name the U.S. or the Trump administration, but it's clear. You know, Europe and Canada have felt threatened by the U.S. under the second Trump administration, from the tariffs to the threats of leaving NATO and taking Greenland. Both the EU and Canada are feeling bullied by their long-term ally.
2: So what exactly has the EU proposed?
12: Well, yesterday, the head of the European Commission, Ursula von der Leyen, addressed the European Parliament in her annual speech, often referred to as the State of the Union of the EU, and she proposed making Canada the first associate member of this economic and political union. It's not clear what this means technically, the nuts and bolts of it. It seems largely symbolic for now. Canada and the EU already have a deep trade relationship, but analysts are saying it could broaden and deepen the alliance to include things like security. Here is European Commission head Ursula von der Leyen speaking and making it clear Canada and Europe have much to accomplish together.
2: I don't think we have that clip. Why don't you just tell us what she said?
12: Yeah, okay. So she said, you know, we see the world with the same eyes, from AI to climate change, from the Arctic to geopolitics, and we've stood together on Ukraine, on defense, on raw material supply chains. But above all, dear Mark, she says to him, Europe and Canada believe in democracy.
2: And why do we think this happened now?
12: Well, it's happening now because, you know, both these blocs are feeling under threat. But I spoke with European Parliament head member Nathalie Loiseau, who's in Strasbourg in the European Parliament. She says that everyone's been waiting for Carney's response this morning. There's a huge appreciation of his leadership, she says. And Loiseau said what really struck in von der Leyen's speech yesterday is that here's a German politician from the center right, a former defense minister, very pro-American. She spoke for an hour and never even mentioned the U.S. or President Trump, preferring to talk about Canada. And this is what Loiseau told me.
13: Saying, well, guys, democracies are under attack. The geopolitical order is in ruins. So we have to team up the ones who consider that we have a message, we have common interests, we have common values, and we have to work closer.
2: 10 seconds, Eleanor. Has President Trump responded?
12: Yes, he said it was laughable Canada joining the EU, but also said it could be interpreted as a hostile act, and if so, he was going to put more heavy tariffs on Europe.
2: That is NPR's Eleanor Beardsley. Eleanor, thank you.
12: You're welcome, Michelle.
10: The Trump administration wants to eliminate most of the rules for Head Start. That's the nation's largest early education program. More than 60,000 children in Head Start are homeless, and the changes could make it harder for them to get care. NPR's Sequoia Carrillo talked to one mom who said getting her son into the program was life-changing.
14: Tanisha Thomas was pregnant when she lost her job at the shipping company DHL a few years ago. She got so behind on rent that she had to move back home to Fort Worth, Texas.
15: At the time, I was staying on some couches. I was going from family member to friends.
14: After she had her son, she managed to get a job at Walmart, but then her car broke down. Between Ubers and childcare costs, she was losing money faster than she could make it.
15: I mean, I was going through a lot. I was depressed and stressed out.
14: Thomas knew she needed to get into a shelter and her son into childcare, so she started making calls over public Wi-Fi since her phone service had been cut off.
15: You know, I don't have any consistency because I don't know where we're going to eat and I don't know where we're going to sleep.
14: She found the Center for Transforming Lives, a local nonprofit that works to get single mothers back on their feet after hardship. Carol Klosek, the chief executive there, remembers her arrival well.
16: She had been through so much. She was spending much of her days crying and just really struggling. So we got her the supports that she needed.
14: And they got her son into Head Start. The program, which has long enjoyed bipartisan support, was created 60 years ago to combat child poverty.
15: What really excited me was that they have very nutritious meals, some that I couldn't provide at the time.
14: It goes beyond childcare. Toddlers brush their teeth once a day to promote good hygiene, and specialists may help monitor kids' development, like the one who uncovered why, at a year old, Thomas's son still wasn't speaking.
15: The speech pathologist was the one who let me know that she thought that he had a tongue tie.
14: Specialists like that may be on the chopping block if the Trump administration's proposal to trim, quote, administrative costs becomes reality. The White House estimates that cutting those costs and reducing regulations could save more than $2 billion. That money would be spent to create more spots for students. But Carol Klosek says it's not that simple.
16: We would do everything that we could to keep the program intact, but it would represent more than an $800,000 reduction for us.
14: In St. Louis, Pat Holterman Holmes is also worried. She's the president of the nonprofit Youth in Need and says one change would require families to prove that they're homeless.
17: So if you can imagine the family who's fleeing domestic violence with no paperwork, most of the families who are living in rural and suburban parts of the country have no documentation to show that they're experiencing homelessness. Mostly they're going from place to place because there aren't shelters.
14: Even if they have those documents, the new rules could make it so centers can't reserve spots for especially high-needs kids. Right now,
17: they can hold up to 3% of their slots for families who are homeless or for children in foster care. That was removed.
14: Holterman Holmes says it will likely result in far fewer homeless students and their parents, like Tanisha Thomas, getting help from Head Start.
15: I can tell you without a shadow of a doubt that I would not be here. I would not be alive because I was so depressed. And they were very kind to me and my child.
14: She's come a long way from that shelter in Fort Worth. She graduated with high honors from community college last spring. Now, with the help of a big scholarship, she's working on her bachelor's degree in social work at the University of Oklahoma.
15: I just wanted to break the cycle. I want to be the help that I needed.
14: And her son, now 4 years old, is doing great. Sequoia Carrillo, NPR News.
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3: And this is Morning Edition on Member Supported Vermont Public. I'm Mitch Wertlieb in today for Jen Jarecki. Thanks for joining me. We'll have the sports report for you in a couple of moments. More good news on the local college soccer front. The Red Sox stumble in Texas, and why Yankees fans are holding their collective breaths over the latest potential injury to slugger Aaron Judge. We'll have details coming up on sports. And we hope you'll tune in tomorrow for a special about the late, great Dolly Parton. Legendary Dolly Parton has an enduring influence on American culture, music, and storytelling. 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Tune in tomorrow at noon right here on Vermont Public. 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
2: Good morning, I'm Michelle Martin. The psychedelic artist Peter Max died this week. His advertising posters for local shops in New York with his signature explosions of colors, flowers, stars, clouds, and rainbows got so much attention he eventually sold millions. He would go on to sign lucrative licensing deals, putting his art on just about anything from mugs to bedsheets, even a clock for GE. Max described his work as relentlessly upbeat. He said, quote, "I see everything through rainbow eyes." Peter Max was 88. It's Morning Edition.
3: And now some news from the world of sports. You know, both the UVM men's and women's soccer teams have had a penchant for last-minute wins lately, very much in the literal sense of that term. The women's team got their first win of the season, beating St. Joseph's, with just 1 second to go in regulation. And then the men's team Tuesday scored the lone goal of the game against Hofstra, with just 60 seconds left off the foot of Islam Husni. The 1-0 win keeps the men's team undefeated on the season with 5 wins and 2 draws, and it provides a measure of revenge against the team that knocked UVM out of the NCAA tournament playoffs last season. It was also the first loss of the year for Hofstra. And the UVM women followed up their first soccer win of the season with their second on Tuesday, topping Adelphi 2-0 on goals by Eleni Stoll and Madeline Gardner at Virtue Field. With the victory, the Catamounts are now 2-4-2 on the season. Both victories have come against teams that were previously unbeaten, so Christy Huizenga's squad seems to be finding its footing after a shaky start to the year. Turning to Major League Baseball, the Boston Red Sox have now dropped 2 in a row to the Rangers in Texas after losing 7-3 last night to old friend Nate Eovaldi, who came on in relief and threw 4 scoreless innings to earn the win, his second since missing more than a month with an injury. Brandon Nimmo had the big blow in this one, breaking a 3-all tie with a run-scoring double in the 7th inning as the Rangers went on to score 4 in that inning off Eric Miller, who has been otherwise excellent out of the bullpen for Boston since being acquired from the San Francisco Giants at the trade deadline. The Rangers, meanwhile, pulled even for first place in the American League West with the Houston Astros following that victory. And the Red Sox will try to avoid a sweep tonight when they send Cy Young candidate Sonny Gray to the mound. Gray lost his last start, but if he wins tonight, he'll have notched a major league best 18th win among all starters. The New York Yankees fell into the loss column last night as well, although the Minnesota Twins needed 13 innings to get the 5-4 victory. That happened when Victor Caratini hit a walk-off single in the 13th, but not before the Yankees forced the Twins into inning-ending double plays in the 9th, the 10th, and in the 12th. The loss in the standings really doesn't mean much to the Yankees. They still have a comfortable hold on the first wild card playoff berth and are just 3.5 games within striking distance of catching the Tampa Bay Rays for first place in the American League East. But of greater concern is the fact that their superstar slugger Aaron Judge was removed from the game in the 6th inning with some leg tightness. And this comes just a week or so after the Yankees got Judge back from a stint on injured reserve that lasted from late May until early September. No word yet on how severe this latest ailment is for Judge, but he is key to New York's success in the playoffs, so it'll be interesting to see how soon he returns to the Yankee lineup. There is Thursday night football tonight in the NFL. The 1-0 Detroit Lions are taking on the Bills in Buffalo, who also won their first game of the season. And that's a look at news from the world of sports.
19: Good morning. From the Fairbanks Museum at St. Johnsbury, welcome to this morning's edition of An Eye on the Sky. After a cool start to the week, we enjoyed some milder weather yesterday, while a decaying cold front settled south and then stalled across the region. That left some clouds and some low-level moisture, leading to some areas of fog across northern sections this morning. The front runs along Route 2, west into the Adirondacks, and then southwest into the Ohio Valley, where a storm system is now developing. Nothing very strong, but it is bringing some showers eastward. Those showers will reach parts of New York State, especially south of the Adirondacks, midday, and then head eastward, mostly south of Route 4 this afternoon. Showers rather scattered to the north and only spotty in southern Quebec. As the front settles south later on tonight, high pressure builds in, clearing our skies, giving us a brisk and chilly day tomorrow, plenty of sunshine, leading to a clear, crisp night tomorrow night, some upper 30s and low 40s, maybe some mid-30s in the cold spots, with some patches of frost. With that in mind, the forecast details: patches of dense morning fog, then limited breaks of sun, showers developing in New York south of the Adirondacks midday, spreading east and expanding north to Route 4 this afternoon, becoming spotty in Quebec. Highs 70 to 75. Tonight, the scattered showers, especially south, tapering off, gradual clearing, patches of fog, lows in the 50s, upper 40s in the Adirondacks, and tomorrow becoming mostly sunny, breezy and cooler, low 60s to low 70s north to south. I'm meteorologist Mark Breen with An Eye on the Sky.
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3: This is Vermont Public, 10 minutes now before 7 o'clock, and we have the Marketplace Morning Report coming up in just a moment. That's next. And funding for Marketplace on Vermont Public is provided in part by Maple Capital Management, serving the investment needs of families and institutions nationally from their offices in Montpelier. 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This reminder, too, as we did the sports report just a moment ago, we've also got the sports rapport for you. If you haven't checked it out yet, our latest episode, it's a college puck preview. We sat down with UVM men's hockey coach Steve Wheeler and the women's head hockey coach Jim Plumer for UVM. We talked about some exciting new recruits that are coming to both those squads, and we got some inside-the-rink insight into all-time UVM chirpers, best hockey movies according to these coaches, and much more. Check out the Sports Report and subscribe at vermontpublic.org/sports. It's 58 degrees currently in Burlington. It's 55 in Bellows Falls, and we've got 59 degrees in Montpelier, 57 for our friends in Montreal. That's 14 degrees Celsius for those of you keeping track.
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24: From Marketplace in Washington, I'm Kimberly Adams. U.S. central bankers voted unanimously yesterday to increase borrowing costs by a quarter of a percentage point. It's the first rate hike in 3 years. Federal Reserve Chairman Kevin Warsh didn't say exactly how high interest rates will have to go, but he did make clear at his press conference that the Fed has work to do.
25: For more than 5 years, inflation has been running above target. So our predominant focus is on the price stability side of our mandate. The plain fact is that inflation is too high and has been for too long.
24: Among the fastest rising prices in our economy right now, airline fares. They were up 23% year over year in August, according to the latest Consumer Price Index. And jet fuel prices, pushed higher by the war in Iran, are just part of the story, as Marketplace's Henry Epp reports.
0: After a short reprieve, the price of jet fuel has been rising since July. And a few weeks ago, Scott Kirby, the CEO of United Airlines, told CNBC he expects fuel prices to stay elevated into next year.
1: The good news is, I think that we're going to be able to pass all of that on in 2027.
0: As in, pass it on to customers, because they can. Demand for plane tickets has not slowed down, even with rising fares. It's especially strong for premium seats, first class or economy plus, says Meghna Maharishi, an airline reporter with the travel industry publication Skift.
4: Premium has been really resilient, so it doesn't really seem like higher airfares have really made an impact on that sort of spending.
0: Airlines are expanding their premium seating and taking seats out of the main cabin, says Henry Hardeveld, head of Atmosphere Research Group.
5: And if there are fewer regular coach seats available, it's a Hunger Games situation. You've got more people clamoring for those seats. It gives airlines less incentive to discount those seats any more than they feel is necessary.
0: Also pushing up prices of economy tickets, Hardeveld says, the demise of Spirit Airlines, which offered discount fares.
5: Absent Spirit, there's less price competition.
0: Which gives other airlines more power to raise fares. I'm Henry Epp for Marketplace.
24: Let's do the numbers. Dow, S&P, and NASDAQ futures are up in the 0.7% to 1.1% range, with the Dow future up 369 points. The 10-year Treasury yield is down at 4.98%. And in oil markets, Brent crude is trading down 0.2% at $103.65 a barrel. 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
22: Among the provisions of the big Republican tax and spending law that President Trump signed a little more than a year ago are significant changes and cuts to Medicaid, which provides health care for eligible low-income people, including older adults and people with disabilities. As a result of those funding reductions, states have been slashing their Medicaid budgets by making cuts to services like home health care for those with disabilities and the elderly. These services were already stretched thin, and now even more folks may struggle or be unable to access the services. For many, that will mean being forced to live at a nursing home or other institution rather than receiving care at home. Jamie Fraser wrote about this for USA Today, and she joins me now for more. Jamie, good morning.
6: Good morning. Thanks for having me.
22: Your story focuses on one man, Nick Papadopoulos in Georgia. Can you tell us about his story?
6: Nick was born with cerebral palsy and for most of his life lived independently. You know, he used crutches or canes to get around. And when his mobility started to decrease, he signed up for a special Medicaid program for people with disabilities to help him get dressed in the morning or get undressed in the evening. Then later in life, he had a medical crisis and as a result lost his job and his home and then ended up in a nursing home for 10 years.
22: And you write that cases like this could become more common. Why is that?
6: The cuts to Medicaid under the One Big Beautiful Bill were expansive, largest ever made in the program's history. And so as states figure out how to provide these required services with less money, voluntary programs like home-based services become easy targets for cuts. They've also been struggling to expand these programs through things like provider pay rate increases because there's a huge workforce shortage in this sector.
22: Advocates say that these government concessions are eroding civil rights under the Americans with Disabilities Act. Can you get into what they're arguing there?
6: The Americans with Disabilities Act made a promise that people with disabilities are part of society, should be part of any kind of public life. And the later Olmstead decision by the United States Supreme Court in 1999 affirmed that right, saying in particular that a state can't choose to put a person with a disability into an institution just because it's convenient. People have a right to live in their homes and in their community whenever possible. And so that set up this tension between people's rights and available services, which is exactly what happened with Nick. He entered a nursing home in 2016, not because he wanted to, not because he had to have that level of care, but because there were not any home-based services available for him, and there were thousands of other people on a state wait list for those services. And so we see that these funding cuts are only exacerbating that gap between the promise of the American with Disabilities Act and the practical way we've funded most of those services, which is Medicaid.
24: Jamie Frazier is an investigations and data journalist for USA Today. Thank you so much.
6: You're welcome. Have a good day.
24: In Washington, I'm Kimberly Adams with the Marketplace Morning Report. 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
3: 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There's a lot to come in the next hour of Morning Edition, including these stories. An increasing number of Republican candidates are using anti-Muslim rhetoric in their campaign ads.
7: They basically are saying radical Islam is infiltrating our communities, our way of life is at stake. They traffic in really ugly language.
3: And this bigotry has been met with virtually no condemnation from the Republican Party. That story coming up in the next hour. And also, Jen Jarecki recently sat down with Vermont Poet Laureate Bianca Stone. They'll discuss a poem focusing on the idea that the more we learn, the less we really know. We'll find out coming up at 7:50 right here on Member Supported Vermont Public. And this is 89.5 WVPR Windsor, 88.9 WVBA Brattleboro, 88.7 WRVT Rutland, 107.9 WVPS Burlington, Montreal, 88.5 WVPA St. Johnsbury, 94.3 WBTN FM Bennington, and you can also listen at vermontpublic.org. NPR News headlines are coming up at 1 minute past the hour, followed by Vermont Public News at 7:04. 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

0: Stone. It's coming up at 7:50. 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
1: Live from NPR News in Washington, I'm Dave Mattingly. The head of the Federal Reserve says inflation in the U.S. economy is too high and has been for too long. With those words, Fed Chair Kevin Warsh announced the central bank is raising interest rates by a quarter point. It marks the Fed's first rate increase in more than 3 years and the first under Warsh's leadership. Rates on credit cards and auto loans will be going up as the cost of borrowing becomes more expensive. The House has voted to hold billionaire Leon Black in contempt of Congress. As NPR's Bill Chappell reports, the vote comes nearly 2 weeks after Black defied subpoenas in a congressional probe of Jeffrey Epstein.
2: House lawmakers voted unanimously to hold Black in contempt of Congress. Black is refusing to comply with two subpoenas from the House Oversight Committee as part of its look at Epstein, a convicted sex offender and disgraced financier. Black acknowledges paying Epstein at least $158 million, but he says it was for legitimate reasons, like estate planning. The oversight panel wants Black to speak under oath and to share any non-disclosure agreements that he allegedly signed with survivors of Epstein's abuse. Black says the panel has overstepped its powers, and he's suing the committee. The contempt resolution now goes to the Justice Department. Bill Chappell, NPR News.
1: The vote came shortly before the House adjourned until after the November midterm elections. 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
0: It's 7:31. Good morning. I'm Mitch Wertlieb, in for Jen Jarecki with this Vermont Public News. Tuesday was the start of National Hispanic Heritage Month, and this Saturday, Burlington will host the second annual Latin American Connection Celebration. The event will feature Latin food, music, and a parade. Mayis Vargas Sandoval is one of the lead organizers, and on Vermont Edition, he talked about his motivations for launching the celebration.
3: You know, there's like a lot of economical issues the city's going on. So for me, I'm just trying to bring color, bring a gastronomy experience to the people, and all the same time provide business to all these families from Latin America that live here.
0: Sandoval's band will perform on Saturday afternoon, as will Costa Rican folkloric dancers and a Caribbean DJ. A rescue out of Tewksbury, Massachusetts, is working to restore the state and region's population of monarch butterflies. WBUR's Rachel Sanchez-Smith reports on how it's trying to help.
4: The global monarch population has declined heavily in the past few decades, but they're slowly making a comeback in Massachusetts thanks to efforts by rescues like the Monarch Ranch in Tewksbury. It works with the state to create more habitats where butterflies can breed and hatch. John Ryan founded the rescue. He says it's critical the work continue in other parts of the state to preserve the yearly generation of butterflies that migrate to Mexico.
5: It's the last of the great migrations. There aren't any more migrations left. This is it. All the other migrations have been affected by climate change.
4: If the efforts continue, Ryan says the region could become an important stop for butterflies on their yearly migration within the next 2 years. For the New England News Collaborative, I'm Rachel Sanchez-Smith.
0: And turning to today's weather forecast, mostly cloudy, a slight chance of a morning shower, then becoming likely by afternoon near and south of Route 2, with a chance of showers to the north today, highs in the low to mid-70s. 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
8: I'm Michelle Martin.
9: And I'm A. Martinez. Chinese leader Xi Jinping will be in Washington, D.C. in 1 week. It's the first major visit from Xi since 2015. NPR White House correspondent Emily Feng has been reporting on the planning behind it. So, Emily, what's on the itinerary?
10: This visit is going to be on September 24th. Trump says this is going to be a state visit, meaning China's Xi Jinping will get a formal state banquet and an honor guard welcome. And Trump has made it clear he wants pomp for the summit. He's built a helipad on White House grounds that he says he wants to use to welcome Xi, and he's repeatedly praised the authoritarian leader this month. William Klein, who was acting deputy chief of mission at the U.S. Embassy in Beijing until 2021, told me planning for a state visit of this magnitude normally takes a long time.
11: From the arrival of the guest to the movement of the guests down to, you know, who sits where. And normally this process begins months before the actual meeting.
10: But planning for this trip, I found, has been sometimes deliberately last minute.
9: For a trip like this, how can that be?
10: So to answer that question, I spoke to 10 current and former U.S. officials and three other people involved in visit planning. None of them were authorized to speak publicly, but they spoke to competing agendas inside the Trump administration and also deep distrust between the U.S. and China that has complicated preparations. Two of those former U.S. officials familiar with planning said, as of last week, China wanted more than half of the about 100 seats, which Trump says are open at this state dinner, but the White House has pushed back. And the White House has also not confirmed what meetings Chinese industry executives who will accompany Chinese leader Xi Jinping to D.C., what kind of meetings they will get. And so that has meant as of late last week, Beijing is struggling to finalize which executives it'll bring. Now, a senior U.S. official who requested anonymity because they were not authorized to speak publicly said they were unaware of any business executives coming as part of the Chinese delegation. By contrast, China historically prefers to micromanage every detail way ahead of time. And Julian Gewirtz, a historian, told me this.
12: The idea that the Chinese government is going to be sending Xi Jinping into a White House that even on its best days is chaotic causes a lot of anxiety from Chinese officials.
9: So, Emily, when Xi and Trump get a face-to-face, what do they expect to talk about?
10: They're going to talk about potentially China helping out on U.S. sanctions on Iran. The two countries will need to finalize reciprocal tariff reductions. And they're also going to talk about extension of a truce, which expires this November. And as part of that truce, the U.S. had backed off on cutting off advanced semiconductor chips to China. And China had backed off on export controls that would have cut the U.S. completely from rare earth products. But my reporting shows both countries have been quietly testing out other choke points in one another during this truce, which expires this November. China has not allowed the export of rare earth products to entirely recover. They've actually cut off rare earth exports to Japan entirely. And a senior U.S. official said China's compliance on rare earth exports has been very disappointing, but that the U.S. doesn't comment on ongoing negotiations. Now, two people told me the U.S. is flexing with regards to China on airplane parts. Back in May, when Trump went to Beijing, China agreed to buy 200 more Boeing commercial passenger planes. But my reporting shows the U.S. won't sell spare parts for the planes and has been slow-walking American spare parts for the C-919. That's a Chinese-made plane and for which China still relies heavily on Western components. The senior U.S. official we spoke to said the U.S. government is not a part of Boeing's negotiations with China.
9: That's NPR's Emily Feng. Emily, thanks.
10: Thanks, A.
13: Over the last few months, anti-Muslim rhetoric has found a solid foothold in GOP messaging. Muslims who make up about 1% of the population are being made into a boogeyman in many of these political ads.
14: Radical Islam is taking root in Texas.
15: Radical Islam is incompatible with the West.
16: They don't think we deserve the right to exist as Americans or as Christians.
17: Hate our way of life. It wants Sharia law.
14: Oklahoma is next.
13: And this bigotry has been met with virtually no condemnation from Republicans. NPR congressional correspondent Barbara Sprunt has been following all this and joins me now. Good morning, Barbara.
18: Good morning.
13: So you've spent a lot of time looking at campaign ads for Republicans around the country who've been using anti-Muslim rhetoric. What stands out to you?
8: I mean, it's striking to me how explicit those ads are. They basically are saying radical Islam is infiltrating our communities, our way of life is at stake. They traffic in really ugly language. And experts on political speech say that that language can lead to real harm, real threats.
13: Especially the last two decades, there's been this kind of sentiment in our politics and in policies. But what's been shocking to me has been how blatant it is. I mean, is it growing right now?
8: Yes. I mean, the experts that I spoke to will say it is growing. And we see this partly because in more recent years, the success of some Muslim politicians. You know, you have Mayor Zahram Mamdani in New York, Abdul El-Sayed, who just won the Democratic primary for Senate in Michigan. And people who track this type of hateful language have found that after both of those elections, anti-Muslim speech skyrocketed among Republican politicians. But it's a little too simplistic to sort of lay this at the feet of successful Muslim politicians. This is really just one piece of a bigger puzzle. And this new chapter of anti-Muslim hate really traces back about 2 years to a Muslim community development project in Texas that got a lot of attention and investigations and lawsuits from Texas Republicans. And the language around that development was intensely focused on, quote, Sharia law. And it sort of acted as a nexus and spread out from there.
13: And it spread to Congress as well. I mean, there's a Sharia-Free America caucus on the Hill with dozens of GOP members, which to me is striking given that Sharia refers to Islamic rules for the way practicing Muslims live their life. How is this being distorted in the ads that you looked at?
8: The way that some Republicans are talking about Sharia is as though it's something that can be superimposed on the American legal system. And that's just not the case. And the fear-mongering about Sharia echoes the ideas of Great Replacement, the conspiracy theory that white populations in Western countries are being replaced by non-white populations for political purposes. And this theory is linked to deadly attacks of various minority communities in the U.S. You know, we've seen it in San Diego, Buffalo, Pittsburgh, El Paso.
13: It is dangerous, but politically speaking, is it an effective messaging strategy?
8: Well, this is a question I actually put to Vinnie Minchillo. He's a Republican consultant. He's done work for President Trump in the past. And he said, you know, motivating issues for voters are typically either hope or fear. This would be the fear. And there's another component he mentioned.
18: Let's be honest. If you look at any poll anywhere in the country, people's number one concern is economy and inflation. So for those of us on the Republican side, gee, if we can have a problem to talk about that's not economy and inflation, we're excited to put that in the message set.
8: But others see this as sort of short-sighted, that it weakens the inroads that Republicans have made in more conservative pockets of Muslim communities. Plus, a lot of American voters who aren't Muslim are just as disturbed and offended by this hate speech.
13: Well, that's NPR's Barbara Sprunt. Thank you, Barbara.
8: Thank you.
0: It's 7:42 on this Thursday morning. This is Morning Edition on Vermont Public. I'm Mitch Wertleben today for Jen Jarecki. And coming up in just about 5 minutes, we'll hear from Jen Jarecki speaking with Vermont Poet Laureate Bianca Stone. Stay tuned for that conversation. 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

0: Good morning. I'm E. Martinez. The contest rules are simple. Pitch your best idea for a Twilight Zone episode. Write only the opening and closing narration. The middle is left to the reader's imagination. Your next stop could be the Rod Serling Memorial Foundation website. That's where a real Rod Serling impersonator will read out the top submissions. Although, I have to be in the Twilight Zone to actually believe anyone is better than me. It's Morning Edition.
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0: 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I'm E. Martinez.
2: And I'm Michelle Martin. Good morning. In Massachusetts, some people get meals delivered to their doorsteps for free as medicine prescribed by their doctors. 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
3: Every morning, cooks begin to filter into the kitchen at a Boston nonprofit called Community Servings. 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
4: First cooks are in around 5. Just to get started.
3: Diana McPhee is executive chef here. She says some sick people need soft food, others need less fiber, and many are watching their sugar.
4: When we write a recipe, we base it on sodium, carbohydrates, potassium, and phosphorus.
3: The food is for people who have chronic diseases and can't cook for themselves. Each meal is carefully portioned and sent to patients like Steve Honyotsky. He gets a delivery every Friday morning.
5: Lentil and roasted vegetables. Delicious.
3: It's a big bag full of his meals for the week.
5: Chicken salad Provençal that has the chicken and the raisins and some apples.
3: The food is tailored to help Honyotsky manage his diabetes and obesity. And he says it's working. He's using less insulin. He's lost weight. And he's been able to avoid a knee replacement.
5: Less pressure on my knees means less pain and more time to delay if ever I have to have surgery.
3: Honyotsky is among more than 1,000 people in Massachusetts whose Medicaid insurance pays for these meals. A new study shows these patients need to go to the hospital less often. Kurt Hager helped lead the study. He researches nutrition policy at University of Massachusetts Chan Medical School.
6: Because the healthcare costs are dramatically lower, they're offsetting the program costs of delivering food to these participants. And so we're having essentially a free program, and in many cases, even saving the state and the federal government money.
3: How much money? Hager's study looked at Massachusetts patients with heart disease who got the medically tailored meals. They needed less health care over 6 months, saving Medicaid an average of $10,000 each. Hager says researchers in North Carolina found similar savings.
6: What is really exciting is we're seeing very close alignment of results across these two states. Fewer emergency department visits, fewer hospitalizations.
3: Over the last few years, 13 states have gotten federal approval to provide meals through Medicaid. 3 more would like to start. But federal officials are sending mixed messages about what happens next. On Instagram, Dr. Mehmet Oz, the administrator of Medicare and Medicaid, has said he's frustrated by a health system that is willing to pay for surgeries,
7: but not always willing to pay for the nutrition that might help prevent those outcomes in the first place. That's bothered me my whole career.
3: He's been pushing hospitals to serve more nutritious food and wants medical schools to teach more about nutrition. On the other hand, Trump administration officials scrapped a Biden-era policy that encouraged states to incorporate nutrition into their Medicaid programs. They're also cutting $900 billion from Medicaid over a decade, which will force states to make tough choices about what programs they can afford. For NPR News, I'm Priyanka Thayal McCluskey in Boston.
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9: From the Fairbanks Museum in St. Johnsbury, this is the Eye on the Sky Farm and Garden Forecast. The sunrise this morning was at 6:32, setting at 6:57 this evening, length of the day shortening to 12 hours and 25 minutes. Some patches of dense fog this morning will give way to limited breaks of sun, but mostly cloudy skies, showers developing in New York south of the Adirondacks midday, spreading east, expanding north to Route 4 this afternoon, decreasing to scattered farther north, only spotty in Quebec, highs 70 to 75. Today's showers will cover about 70 to 90% of the area south of the Adirondacks and Route 4, 2 to 4 tenths of an inch, decreasing to just scattered north of Route 4 and just spotty in Quebec with amounts less than a tenth of an inch. Those showers will be moving out tonight, and cool high pressure moves back in. That means another chance of some scattered frost in the cold spots Friday night into Saturday morning. I'm meteorologist Mark Breen with an Eye on the Sky.
8: It's 7:51. This is Morning Edition on Vermont Public. Good morning. I'm Mitch Wertlieb in for Jen Jarecki. On the third Thursday of each month, Vermont Poet Laureate Bianca Stone invites us to take a brief step away from the day's news to explore the wondrous world of poetry. Stone stops by every few weeks to share a poem and her thoughts on it with Morning Edition host Jen Jarecki. This particular Thursday happens to be Jen's birthday. Happy birthday, Jen. But before heading out to celebrate another trip around the sun, she sat down with Stone to delve into a concept that seems both simple and complicated all at once. The idea that the more we learn, the less we really know. Jen takes it from there.
10: Bianca, such a pleasure. Thank you so much for coming back to join us in the Vermont Public Studio and bringing us another poem. It's awesome to see you.
11: It's so good to see you and a joy to be here.
10: Oh, I love that. Okay, what are we going to be talking about today?
11: Today we're talking about a French poem, The Ignorant Man, by Philippe Jacotet, translated by Joseph Acquisto, who teaches French and French poetry at the University of Vermont. The older I get, the more I grow in ignorance. The more I've lived, the less I possess and the less I reign. All that I have is a space that is by turns snowy or shining, but never inhabited. Where's the giver, the guide, the guardian? I remain in my room, and first I keep silent. The silence enters as a servant, putting things a little in order. And I wait for these lies to move away one by one. What remains? What remains to this dying man that keeps him so well from dying? What force makes him speak still within his four walls? Could I know it? I, the ignorant and the worried one. But I truly hear it speaking, and its word penetrates with the daylight, even though so vaguely. Like fire, love establishes its clarity only on the fault or lack and the beauty of the woods in ashes. This poem is so beautiful and mysterious. You can feel the man at the end of his life sort of looking back and having a very wise epiphany that he's grown in ignorance. This is a great irony of poetry, is that somehow by veiling what it knows, it unveils something. Somehow by being ignorant, we've gained more wisdom. I felt so excited by this ending. Like fire, love establishes its clarity only on the fault or lack and the beauty of the woods in ashes.
10: a quote within the poem.
11: It is. It ends on a quote, and not only that, but in ellipses. So who's saying this? If you sort of trace it back in the poem, he's asking, where is the giver, the guide, the guardian? This is a theme in poetry, too, is the question that the speaker of the poem asks to no one. Here I remain in this room, and I keep silent. Then the silence itself enters as a servant. I wait for these little lies to move away one by one. What remains? And I wonder, too, if really our ignorance is a moment of what we think we know getting out of the way of what we might discover. Because if you go into something saying, I know everything, and I need knowledge to be immediate, then actually you can get trapped in a lie very conveniently, because it's comforting to understand before waiting to understand or working to understand. And understanding should take time, Jacques Lacan said. And I think because it takes time to know, we have to be a little ignorant along the way.
10: So you bring up French psychoanalyst Jacques Lacan, who I have not read, but my husband has read a ton of Lacan, and through him I have learned, you know, this idea, which you and I talked about off mic, the more we know, the more we disavow. How does that play into the older I get, the more I grow in ignorance?
11: Maybe there's something with experience that happens where you start to realize that what's happening is not always what's happening. But the more I've lived, the less I possess and the less I reign. There's this sort of shedding of what we've gathered around ourselves as a comfort in knowledge. As we gather those things around us, they block insight. They block discovery. May I live always this way is what I pray, because I don't want to think I know everything, because it would mean I could stop discovering things, not only about myself, but about other people and about the world around me. And language itself, which Lacan knew, conceals as it reveals.
10: Do you think there's a certain discomfort around that not knowing, the not having an answer?
11: Absolutely. I mean, it's uncomfortable to think you can't prove something, and it's uncomfortable to think you can't understand something and to surrender to that. These unseen aspects of faith or mystery that is found so much in poetry is not taken seriously as something that guides us with love. Love is almost hard to define. You know, it's, if you can define it, it's almost not love anymore. Death is the great mystery, yet it's everywhere. These are the moments in grief and love that we need poetry, because it can handle the ineffable, the unspeakable, and the unknowable.
10: Bianca Stone, you rule.
11: You're so welcome, Jen. It's such a delight to talk to you.
8: And a delight to listen to. That's Vermont Poet Laureate Bianca Stone discussing The Ignorant Man with host Jen Jarecki. It was written in French by poet Philippe Jacotet and translated by University of Vermont French professor Joseph Acquisto. Acquisto also directs UVM's School of World Languages and Cultures. You can delve into more poetry at vermontpublic.org and join us the third Thursday in October for a brand new poetry reading right here on Morning Edition. And there's lots to come in the next hour of Morning Edition, including these stories. The mounting fears surrounding AI have caught the attention of Britain's King Charles.
12: There is a clear imperative to ensure that this rapidly evolving technology remains safe and secure.
8: Charles is hosting top AI executives in Scotland today. More on how the King's involvement in the issue could prove beneficial. Also, this story, the European Union has offered Canada the chance to become the first associate member of the EU.
13: Europe and Canada believe in democracy. That power does not belong to the strongest, richest, and loudest, but to all of us.
8: More on the creation of this new special status and what it might mean coming up. And the federal government has approved funds to buy and tear down at least 90 Vermont homes and businesses that are at risk of flooding. That story coming up on Vermont Public News at 8:04. We hope you'll stay tuned.

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4: 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That's all coming up on Vermont Edition. First, this hour's news.
5: Live from NPR News, I'm Lakshmi Singh. OpenAI is disclosing six more cases of artificial intelligence programs misbehaving. Months after the so-called Hugging Face hacking incident amped up concerns about AI spiraling out of human control. This week, major AI tech rivals, including the maker of ChatGPT, banded together to declare the need for a coordinated slowdown in AI development. NPR's John Ruwich has more on OpenAI's latest warning.
6: OpenAI says it's put in place a new framework for disclosing what AI companies call misalignment episodes. That is, incidents when artificial intelligence goes off script and does things that humans didn't ask for. It highlighted new cases from the past 6 months. In one, an AI research model made up its own instructions to disregard constraints that humans had put on it for testing. In another, the company found cases of AI deciding to conceal mistakes or bad behavior. The company also found AI models fabricating information and AI agents working together when they weren't asked to. OpenAI says the reports are initial disclosures, not a comprehensive account of all known misalignment or ongoing investigations, but it says it's committed to sharing more over time. John Ruwich, NPR News.
5: Protests are happening worldwide over rising fuel prices. In the United States, they're still climbing. Diesel's hit another record high. This as top global oil exporter Saudi Arabia faces a renewed war in Yemen against the Houthis with attacks on its energy infrastructure. And NPR's Aya Batraoui is covering this from Dubai.
7: An official in Saudi Arabia who spoke anonymously in order to discuss security matters confirmed to NPR that there was a meeting over the weekend between the U.S. and the Houthis in Oman. And the official says that CENTCOM chief Brad Cooper briefed Saudi Crown Prince on Monday about that meeting and said that the Houthis said they would not attack U.S. or Israeli vessels in the Red Sea, that those attacks are focused only on Saudi oil tankers and carriers. And that official told NPR that the U.S. is helping the Saudis with planning and sharing intel on Houthi forces and weapons depots.
5: U.S. farmers in rural northern border states are trying to adapt to new retaliatory tariffs on farm equipment from Canada. Here's NPR's Kirk Sigler.
8: Lee Dahlman farms in Montana's Golden Triangle, one of the country's top wheat growing areas. He's been trying to save money on fertilizer by rotating in crops like lentils that naturally inject nitrates into his soil and using new smart tech that selectively drops fertilizer or pesticides from his sprayer.
9: So does tariffs affect me? No. Does it bother me? No. Some things may be made in Canada. Yeah, but as long as you're smart and wise about it. You know, we don't have to buy out of Canada.
8: Still, farmers like Dahlman here say Canada is an important trading partner.
5: That's NPR's Kirk Sigler reporting. 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
3: I'm Mary Carol Magazzini with news from Vermont Public. The federal government has approved funds to buy and tear down at least 90 Vermont homes and businesses at risk of flooding. It's the final large pool of money for flood buyouts that state officials have been waiting on since the devastating floods of 2023 and 2024. FEMA's buyout process is notoriously slow and arduous, but changes to the agency under the Trump administration added new hurdles, said Vermont Emergency Management Deputy Director Stephanie Smith.
11: There were new barriers put into place in early 2025 that certainly made this take longer.
3: The largest portion of the latest round of funding will go to Plainfield, covering 18 property buyouts. Other municipalities getting buyout money include Starksboro, Huntington, Richmond, St. Johnsbury, and Groton. Vermont is receiving millions in federal funding for veterans who are unhoused or at risk. The U.S. Department of Veterans Affairs awarded over $18 million to 9 organizations across Vermont and New Hampshire. The funding is meant to help unhoused veterans find suitable housing or prevent them from losing a home. It supports transitional housing and special housing geared towards women veterans, the chronically mentally ill, and the elderly. The funding is part of the department's distribution of over $1 billion to fight homelessness across the country. A rescue out of Tewksbury, Massachusetts, is working to restore the state and region's population of monarch butterflies. WBUR's Rachel Sanchez-Smith reports on how it's trying to help.
12: The global monarch population has declined heavily in the past few decades, but they're slowly making a comeback in Massachusetts thanks to efforts by rescues like the Monarch Ranch in Tewksbury. It works with the state to create more habitats where butterflies can breed and hatch. John Ryan founded the rescue. He says it's critical the work continue in other parts of the state to preserve the yearly generation of butterflies that migrate to Mexico.
13: It's the last of the great migrations. There aren't any more migrations left. This is it. All the other migrations have been affected by climate change.
12: If the efforts continue, Ryan says the region could become an important stop for butterflies on their yearly migration within the next 2 years. For the New England News Collaborative, I'm Rachel Sanchez-Smith.
3: Turning to today's weather, showers likely this afternoon near and south of Route 2, with a chance to the north, highs in the low to mid 70s. Tonight, scattered showers, more numerous in the south, tapering off, gradual clearing, patches of fog, lows in the 50s. Friday, patches of fog early, becoming mostly sunny, cooler, highs from the low 60s to low 70s north to south. For Vermont Public, I'm Mary Carol Magazzini.

0: This is Vermont Edition. I'm Michaela LaFrac. When you get dressed in the morning, what are you considering? Are you trying to look stylish? Do you want to exude a certain vibe, like competence or power? Or perhaps your main goal is comfort or function. You know you're going to be cold at work, so you got to wear layers. Or you'll be on your hands and knees getting dirty, so you need to wear your most durable pants. If you live in an agricultural area like Vermont, you might also be taking that specific clothing tradition into account when you get dressed, whether it's conscious or not. This is the subject of a soon-to-open exhibit at the Billings Farm and Museum in Woodstock. It's called Farm Fashion, and it explores how agricultural workwear, like boots, coveralls, and flannel, influence contemporary style. We're joined today by curator and exhibits manager Sherlock Terry. Sherlock, welcome to the show.
1: Thank you. I'm really happy to be on the show. Longtime fan.
0: Yes. Well, we're very glad to have you in our White River Junction studio alongside Maggie Boardman. She and her partner own the store Mashu in Woodstock. It's a vintage boutique. Maddie, welcome.
2: Thanks. I'm really happy to be here.
0: And joining us all the way from Shelby Township, Michigan, north of Detroit, is Dave Moore. He's the archivist for a brand many Vermonters know and love, Carhartt. Dave, welcome. Hey, Dave, can you hear us?
3: Great to be here. Excited to chat today.
0: Oh, great. Good to hear from you.
3: I can hear you just fine.
0: Perfect. All right. Well, we are hoping that you, our listeners, will call in this hour as well. You can call and tell us about your most beloved piece of workwear or the thing you wear out on the farm all the time. Maybe it's a pair of overalls that's seen you through dozens of planting seasons or a Carhartt jacket that was passed down to you from your dad. You can call in at 800-639-2211. You can also email vermontedition@vermontpublic.org. And if you have a picture of the item, you can send it there too. Dave, okay, you are a guy who has a really cool job title, Carhartt Archivist. What exactly does it mean to be an archivist for a clothing company?
3: Well, it's really preserving everything that goes into the now 137 years of the brand. So I started with Carhartt 12 years ago to basically build the archive from the ground up. So that was collecting clothing and things from within the company, business records, photographs, everything you could imagine. Consolidating all that stuff together in a formal archive so that the company and, you know, other museums that we could partner with and really anybody can learn more about Carhartt through the primary artifacts and records and documents and all that kind of stuff.
0: Mm. And Sherlock and Maddie, I feel like you both do some archival work of your own through the lens of fashion. Maddie, tell us a little bit more about your clothing shop in Woodstock. You source vintage clothes from all over, yeah?
2: Yeah, we source all across New England, but we specialize in American-made clothing like denim, knitwear, workwear, and heritage brands like L.L. Bean, Ralph Lauren, Levi's, and Carhartt.
0: Very nice. And Sherlock, would you consider yourself a fashion guy or more of a museum guy?
1: Well, I think through doing this exhibition, I've learned that I am a little bit more of a fashion guy than I thought. I've always been fairly particular about the clothes that I wore. And in prepping for this, I was just, thinking back a little bit to my childhood. And when I was a kid, a teenager, I used to collect general store T-shirts and like to source my clothing in sort of maybe offbeat locations. So I just remember going to these, general stores, say like the Willys in Greensboro or even Dan and Witz in Norwich. And you'd go to the clothing section, you'd go, upstairs, past the meat counter, maybe past some cheese, past some farming tools. And then up there, upstairs, way in the back, there'd usually be some kind of old clothes, maybe 20 or 30 years old with price tags from the layers of history as the clothes have gotten, sort of more expensive over time. And I just really remember being fascinated by those kind of clothes. A lot of those were like local brands or workwear like Carter's from Lebanon or Carhartt. And just, I don't know, I've just always been very passionate about clothes and how they're made. And I hadn't really thought of it as fashion as much. And then doing research for this, I really now see all the connections.
0: Mm. The general store t-shirts, they really hit home for me. I feel like there's a point when I lived in Vermont long enough where I realized half of my closet was either shirts from general stores or hats from county fairs. Dave, as a guy kind of bridging history and archival work and fashion, did you consider yourself a person who was into fashion when you were growing up, or did this interest kind of develop once you landed at Carhartt?
3: Oh, definitely not one bit growing up. It definitely has evolved through my time at Carhartt. I would say my partner would tell you 100% I'm more stylish now than I was 12 years ago when I started at Carhartt. But it's been interesting to develop that personally through more about vintage.
0: You know what, Dave, we're having a little bit of trouble hearing you, so we're going to connect with you via another outlet. So give us just a moment. We'll work on that. We're going to take a call while we do that. We have Cameron calling in from Richford. Cameron, go ahead.
4: Hi. Thanks for taking my call.
0: Sure.
4: I wanted to say about Carhartt is that although it's somewhat stylish, I find that the functionality is the important part. That when I go to work, I can come home and jump right out of the car and move firewood or plow snow. And it looks okay when it gets dirty. It actually, I think, adds to the style. I also find that it's sustainable. So when you buy something from Carhartt, it's going to last. It's not fast fashion. It's something that you can wear until, you can't wear anymore. And I find that that not only saves money, but it's helping the environment as well.
0: Mm. I love that. Cameron, thank you so much for calling in. I'm glad you brought up the fast fashion trend. Maddie, it's something I wanted to talk to you about. I guess I wouldn't even call it a trend anymore. It's just the way that our global clothing industry works these days. Do you feel like your store, what you all are trying to do, is sort of like consciously pushing back against that by trying to resell clothing that is able to last through generations like Carhartt?
2: Yeah, so I think when we started collecting and reselling, sustainability was not something that we thought of, but it's sort of evolved into a sustainable act, more of something that naturally occurs, because we're not putting the things that we collect behind glass, we're putting them back into circulation, so it just kind of naturally happens at the shop.
0: Hmm. And another thing that Cameron brought up that I really liked, Sherlock, was how he said that some of these clothes, they look good. They look better when they get a little dirty. It kind of like goes with the vibe. Is that something that you've noticed as you're putting together this exhibit at Billings?
1: Oh, for sure. And I think it's interesting. Vermont's normally not thought of as a very fashionable place. I think there's even been some kind of like, some news articles, kind of funny news articles about how we're one of the least fashionable states. But really, in this moment of 2026 and, even a little bit for the past few years, I think the kind of clothes that people wear in Vermont, you might actually see those if you go outside of Vermont as well. And there's just so much to it in terms of the way. But I think the core of like what he is talking about a little bit is just that individuality that comes with wear. And there's something that is very anti-fast fashion in that, although fast fashion a lot of times tries to copy that. There's just something so special about a garment that's really been worn and loved and how that presents.
0: Hmm. Well, Dave Moore with Carhartt, we have you back with us. Sorry about that. I don't know if you heard while you were reconnecting, but we had a listener call in and share some love for Carhartt and say that the functionality of the brand is the most important part for them, and how they like it because they know it's going to last compared to some other fast fashion brands that fall apart literally at the seams. I wonder if you have any thoughts there.
5: Well, I completely agree. It's interesting being here at the company for this long and learning so much about the history and where we've been in terms of where we are now. And that has always been like the unwavering thing here is the commitment to the quality and the durability and that always being the focus in our design. And then as we move into maybe patterns that, you know, are more fashionable and things like that, that we have that, you know, a lot of that is response to customers wanting more options, wanting different kind of looks and, you know, to visually look different and stylish in different ways. But the underlying, you know, philosophy always behind the development of the product is exactly to make it last a long time, which really goes back to our origins with our founder, Hamilton Carhart. I mean, he talked to railroad workers as he was a traveling salesman and saw the need for more durable clothing. And so literally built his first products based on the things that he heard from them about where their workwear was falling short. And so I always like to say, like, our product design folks today, it's really that same philosophy all the way to today. We just have more sort of, you know, maybe panache we can put on it and more, you know, sort of technologies and things we can put in garments nowadays. But that philosophy has always been the same. So I think that's spot on.
0: Let's go back to the phones. And if you have an item of, we'll call it farm clothing or workwear that you want to tell us about, maybe something that's been passed down to you from another family member, or something you picked up at a vintage clothing store or Goodwill, and it's ended up lasting you a really long time, call in at 800-639-2211. Andy is calling in from Starksboro. Andy, go ahead.
6: Hey, thank you for taking my call. I appreciate it.
0: Sure. Yeah.
6: So I'm not sure this is so much a fashion thing as a practicality thing, but a couple of decades ago, my dad's best friend, Jimmy, unfortunately passed away. And he had a pair of insulated coveralls that were almost brand new. He had hardly used them. And they ended up in my hands. And at least in the winter, I get a ton of use out of them, and I'm sure I'll get a bunch more years of great use out of those coveralls.
0: Oh, I bet they remind you a bit of your dad and his friend, too, when you wear them.
6: Oh, absolutely. Yep. He was a great guy, and we miss him.
0: Well, Andy, thank you so much for sharing that with us. Maddie, when you're sourcing clothing for your store, do you ever get to find out the backstory of some of these items that you bring in for resale?
2: Yeah, I mean, sometimes we have little clues in the clothing that tells us a little bit about the backstory of maybe who owned it before. And sometimes we get it directly from a family member. But I think it's really interesting how clothing kind of preserves ordinary but intimate little details about a person that might otherwise be unknown. For example, I had a neighbor that I'd watched garden for probably since I was 11 years old, and she lived into her 90s and still gardened. But when she passed away a couple years ago, we helped her son clear out the house, and he gave us her clothing. And she had all of these graphic bird t-shirts and embroidered shirts that had the names of birds and how many she'd seen. And I came to realize that she did love to garden, but she really loved birds. And the garden was this place where she could observe them and maybe try to attract them. And I probably wouldn't have known that about her if I didn't see her insane collection of bird shirts.
0: That sounds amazing, though. Do you wear them?
2: I've kept a few of them, especially some of the embroidered ones that she like made herself.
0: Yeah.
2: But, you know, people really love a good bird shirt. So
0: they really do.
2: Unfortunately, a lot of them are gone. Yeah.
0: Well, we have to take a short break here. When we come back, I want to hear some of the backstory of the clothes that will be part of the farm fashion exhibit at Billings Farm, as well as the backstory of clothing in Carhartt's offices. Dave, I know you've done a lot of work kind of looking back over the many, many decades that Carhartt's been around and found some pretty interesting objects. All right, we're going to take a short break. This is Vermont Edition. Stay with us.
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0: Welcome back to Vermont Edition. I'm Michaela LaFrac. 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Sherlock, there's lots of clothes that are going to be on display at the museum's new exhibit. You're also having a fashion show at some point, and you've brought a couple clothing items into the studio with you today. Tell us about one of them.
1: All right, I'm going to take this out of the bag, and Maddie and I can tell you about this. We have two items here. Do you have? Do you want to go hunting or overalls to start? What's your preference?
0: Let's start hunting.
1: Okay. So I think one of the things that's really distinct about New England workwear, and when we were developing this exhibition, we brought in a group of people. Maddie was there, and we kind of talked about like what makes workwear in New England very unique compared to, say, workwear in, Texas or California or somewhere else in the country. And one thing that we really came up with was this idea that there's a lot of outdoor wear in New England workwear. There's a lot of wool, which goes to the wool history. And the coat that we have right here is an old wool coat. Believe it's from the late 1930s or the early 1940s. People have seen these. You probably wouldn't even look twice if somebody was wearing this down the street. It's red and black.
2: It's gorgeous.
1: Yeah, this is a cool one. But it's a red and black check, like you would associate with a lot of these hunting coats. And really, because so much of Vermont farm work is outside, really wool is a great material, and people would use hunting coats for all sorts of things, not just hunting, for all farm work. This coat's actually a wool-rich coat, and we know from the tag it has a little fat sheep, and that fat sheep changed over time, that this coat's probably from the 1930s.
0: Hmm.
1: What do you think are some of the interesting features about this one, Maddie?
2: I love a good cuff inside of the actual cuff.
1: Yeah, to keep out the snow and keep you warm.
2: Yeah. But I think you make a good point about the wool. I feel like people don't use wool as much anymore, and they don't know like the real value that it has, especially in New England. Something like this out in the snow, out in the rain even, will keep you warm and keep you stylish.
1: And one of the amazing things about this coat is, and we can count them here, it's got 1, 2, 3, 4, 5, 6... 7 different pockets, and a lot of these pockets are really specialized. It has hand warmer pockets that are kind of in the center that are kind of like a slash pocket. It has a little pocket for your shells. It has a giant pocket in the back for whatever you want to put back there. We're near King Arthur, so maybe you'd put a baguette back there.
2: Maybe it's like a game pocket.
1: Yeah, maybe a pheasant or a rabbit. Yeah. And then it has, giant pockets. And it's cool. The pockets are so big. All the fasteners are oversized. You can open them with gloves. Like, it's really just a very functional, warm garment. And it's also incredibly heavy.
2: Yeah, it's so heavy. But I think what's interesting about this style of jacket is that it wasn't intended to be stylish. It was intended to serve a purpose, and those qualities have made it very enduring aesthetically.
10: Mm. I love that, because sometimes the most stylish people in your life, it almost seems like they don't care what they're wearing. It's just the confidence with they're wearing the clothes in.
2: Yeah, yeah. I imagine like an old man shoveling snow in this and he doesn't think twice, but you're like, wow, that's a beautiful coat, sir.
1: Grandpa chic.
10: Yeah. I'm glad you brought up the pocket thing, because I feel like that's a key element of a lot of the like farm fashion workwear that we're discussing today. And Dave, I'm going to turn it over to you. At Carhartt, have you seen

0: the exact same coat that I have hanging on my wall from our Super Ducks hunting line from the 1930s. But yeah, I have seen it change, and it's changed, and it's also stayed the same in a weird way, because, you know, our original design of overalls that we introduced when we launched the company in 1889 had a special pocket right on the bib of the overall that was designed specifically to put a pocket watch in and out of, for the railroad workers that it was designed for, uh-huh, because they were looking at their watch so often. And it's funny to talk about, you know, there's definitely been different pocketing and things that we've done through the years. But if you look at our bib overalls today, it's now a zippered pocket that's designed specifically to put your cell phone in and out of. So it's cool how, you know, you see these things, you know, adapt with the times. You know, the pocket watch pocket went away when people started wearing wristwatches and went into more of a general use pocket. But then now today, it's back to this specific functional pocket for a specific use that is for a cell phone. So it's almost like it changes, but it stays the same. You know, I mean, what do you use your phone more for than anything else? You know, is to check what time it is. So
1: right.
0: I just see that evolution blended with continuity in a way of just how we go about our day-to-day lives, and you see it reflected in there. And I'd be remiss not to say that, you know, back in the day, there was also a little notch there to put your watch chain, to attach your watch chain to. And even though we have the cell phone pocket now, a lot of our overalls still have that notch, which exists really only as an ode to that history and where that came from.
1: The watch chain sounds so classy. I know it was a bit functional and completely normal back then, but oh, what a classy little addition to an outfit. We have lots of folks calling and emailing in with thoughts about farm fashion and workwear. We're going to go to Chris in Plainfield next. Chris, go ahead.
2: Hey, good morning. Thanks for taking the call. I think this is probably addressed to Dave. You could probably address it better. You know, I've been wearing Carhartt since the 90s, and at some point, the quality really went down. I mean, they were wonderful pants. And I had to switch to another working pants brand. And I was wondering what happened. I mean, maybe it coincides with the fast fashion thing. All of a sudden they came up with a bunch of products for everyone, and they're not the same as they used to be.
1: Mm. Chris, thanks for calling in with that concern about quality. Dave, is this something that you've heard from other consumers?
0: I think it's something that, you know, just the issue of quality is, you know, what I can speak to as the archivist is that the issue of quality is something that we pay significant attention to, and something that we are always making sure to address when, you know, things like this do arise. I think the other part of that question would probably be more applicable to our design teams and those kind of things, you know, myself as the archivist. I'll just say that it's definitely something that is always top of mind for us, and always something that we make sure to address when we do find it lacking.
1: Well, we got a great email with a bunch of photos from a listener named Morticia, who sent us pictures of their Carhartt overalls. They had changed the pants into a mini skirt, and they write, "My gender dysphoria made my favorite overalls hard to wear until I did this." Well, Morticia, I think they look great, and that you are very creative and good with a sewing machine if you did those yourself. And speaking of overalls, Sherlock, you brought in a pair of overalls into the studio today too, right?
3: Yes, I did. I think overalls have been one of our most requested items to have in the exhibition. And I think that in the exhibition, we probably have five or six different pairs. As we've been talking a lot about, and the callers have contributed as well, thinking about this idea of like utility and function and what Dave was saying about the pocket watch pocket. I brought in the overalls that I brought in are like, to me, the most maximalist example of workwear. They are so over the top in terms of like how many pockets and how many features they have. And I think that it just goes

0: This idea that clothing as a tool in a lot of ways. And so these are a pair of Oshkosh overalls, and they're probably from the 1950s. They have the pocket watch pocket that Dave was talking about, and I believe they also have the little keyhole for your pocket watch chain. And the thing that's really unique about this pair of overalls is they also have a carpenter's apron, which I
1: Crazy. I've never seen one.
0: Yeah, Dave, do they still make one at Carhartt, one with the carpenter bib?
2: I don't believe we have one in the current line, but it's definitely something that we've done many, many times. It was called a carpenter overall. It was like a different version of our overall.
0: Yeah, so these are just completely over the top, where they not only have your pocket watch pocket, they have an
1: They
0: actual.
1: have an apron with how many pockets?
0: Yeah, six pockets, multiple pen pockets. They have double knees. They have a spot for knee pads. And
1: They
0: then
1: have
0: how
1: that
0: many of these
1: little.
0: like brush holders do they have? Like kind of that you would see on painter's overalls where you can put your paintbrush.
1: Yeah, they've got one on each side,
0: Yep.
1: a little mini pocket.
0: Yeah, for your other tools. And then these are probably my favorite pattern of workwear, which is called a hickory stripe or railroad stripe, where they're the sort of alternating kind of train conductor. You imagine blue and white kind of stripes on these overalls. So they're
1: Sherlock is wearing the matching
0: I
1: jacket.
0: am.
1: We're going to
0: But
1: need
0: my
1: some
0: jacket
1: photos of
0: was made
1: that.
0: in Lebanon, New Hampshire. Yeah.
1: By whom? Who made the
0: So,
1: jacket?
0: well, it was by the Carters, by Carter's Watch the Wear, which we actually have an exhibit about the history of Carters in our exhibition. And we have these amazing photos from Richard W. Brown. It's called Last of the Hill Farms. And he took photos around the Northeast Kingdom in late 60s, early 70s. And if you looked at these photos with no context, you'd think these were photos from the 40s or the 30s. But really, they're just amazing photos of rural life and farmers. And you can tell from the overall straps that almost everybody in the photos is wearing Carter's overalls, because they say Carter's Watch the Wear on them. And it's amazing. The building is still there. It's the Ava Arts Center now. But we have an exhibition piece that has some vintage Carter's garments and then talks about the history of the brand. They were kind of our Carhartt regionally.
1: Yeah. Well, let me share some emails from our listeners we've received this hour. Elizabeth in Heartland writes, I wear Vermont clothing producers April Cornell and Fat Hat. I love sourcing hardware and clothing from Vermont producers. Anne in Wheelock says, I'm a big fan of Avery Truffleman's work exploring the history of clothing. Her project is called Articles of Interest. It's a podcast. And she has a particularly interesting episode about the relationship between clothing designed for the military and its relationship to the roots of outdoorswear. Outdoorswear is pretty close to farm work under discussion right now. We also have Greg calling in from Burlington. Greg, go ahead.
3: Yeah, hi. Good afternoon. I lived in Dorset in 1989, and I was a new arrival to Vermont. And I in Dorset, there's a store which a lot of people know of, the H.N. Williams store. This is a quick anecdote about what I heard when I was there. The H.N. Williams, they sold farm implement. Well, they still do farm clothing and all kinds of sort of thing. But then it was the old-fashioned kind of store where everything had dust on it, and you could dark, and you couldn't find your way around. And apparently, years before, what I was told, there was this run on bib overalls that I guess is maybe a back to the lander kind of thing. And the person told me they went in there one time and they couldn't find them, so they asked the clerk, hey, what happened to the bib overalls? And the H.N. Williams guy said, oh, we don't sell them anymore. We sold too many of those, so we don't carry them anymore.
1: Very Vermont.
3: Yeah, a typical Vermont story, eh?
1: Greg, thanks so much for sharing that anecdote. And actually, that leads me right into a question that I wanted to ask all of our guests about the kind of like squishy feeling that you could feel when you find out that, you know, a brand that you or a family member has been wearing to go to work is suddenly like part of a big fashion trend, or it's like on the runway, or there's a collaboration with some high fashion brand going on. It could be cool to see that happen, but also you're like, what's going on here? This feels a little bit weird. And Dave, I know that Carhartt has kind of, become this very trendy brand in the last couple decades, even though its roots are so firmly in workwear. And as you've described, in folks working on railroads in the late 1800s. And I wonder what you've noticed as the archivist, as you've seen the brand adapt and transform in this way.
2: Yeah, it's really interesting to see because, being here for 12 years now and just being on the inside, like a lot of this is really consumers and the public that are creating this Carhartt style, like kind of all on their own. I really think it's that idea of the brand always being so focused on building specifically workwear and wearing this stuff out to get stuff done and to get the job done. And it kind of represents hard work that because it's not something that we've ever really, the fashion side of things is not something that we've ever really sought out as a company and advertised to or marketed to. But it's really, I think that, exuding that aura of, hard work and getting the job done and putting your head down and just doing it, that the clothing and the silhouettes and these styles and certain styles like we call it our Detroit jacket. We've had it in the line since the 1950s. It's that kind of short crop jacket. I feel like really associated with Carhartt, that these silhouettes and styles have almost become like a symbol of that, of the hustle and the grind and, whether that be manual labor and, the stuff the clothing is built for or any other kind of job. It's just that kind of putting forth that, look is what I see kind of being the growth of it, in as sort of a fashion statement of like, I'm working hard no matter what I'm doing. I think that's kind of what I've seen with the growth of that popularity.
1: Yeah. Well, Sherlock and Maddie, I want to get your thoughts on this subject as well, but we do need to take one more short break. You're listening to Vermont Edition. We'll be right back.
4: 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We've got lots of great programming still ahead this afternoon, beginning with Here and Now. On Here and Now this afternoon, we'll hear music and conversation with Carly Rae Jepsen, plus all the news. And then at 2 o'clock on Point, what's at stake in the race for AI dominance? And at 3 o'clock on Fresh Air, a new book by biographer Kai Bird titled American Scoundrel follows Roy Cohn's rise to prominence in the 1950s to becoming Donald Trump's mentor in the 80s. Stay with us. Lots more still ahead on Vermont Public.
1: Welcome back to Vermont Edition. I'm Michaela LaFrac. 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Our guests are Dave Moore, the archivist for Carhartt. He lives in Michigan, where the company's based. Maddie Boardman is the co-owner of Mashu, a vintage clothing store in Woodstock, Vermont. And Sherlock Terry is the curator at Woodstock's Billings Farm and Museum. Their latest exhibit opens Saturday, and it's called Farm Fashion, Workwear, Utility, and Style. Before the break, we were talking about this shift of workwear becoming part of a very popular trend, even among people who don't work outside or on the land for a living. Sherlock, I'd love to hear your thoughts on this and how it's covered in the exhibit.
0: Yeah, I think that is one of our key themes that we explore in the exhibit, is that evolution of workwear from workwear into now there's sort of two parallel tracks of workwear that's still meant for hard work and then workwear that's worn more as fashion and everyday fashion. I think one thing that, and you mentioned it a minute ago, denim, I think it's the best example of this. I was talking about this exhibition to a pretty large group, and I asked Does anybody not have a pair of jeans, not own a pair of jeans? And there wasn't a single hand that went up. And really, I think denim is originally a workwear garment, as people know, but also people have forgotten. And it's something that basically, you know, such a large part of the world is actually wearing every day. And yeah, it's just completely fascinating that it has its roots in that. And the exhibit explores, we have something about one of the names for this, original names for this exhibit was called, this one exhibit piece was called, Are You Wearing an Antique? And it's now called The Anatomy of Jeans. But it talks about the different features of jeans, like kind of like Dave was talking about with the pocket watch pocket. You know, what's that little pocket on the right, you know, in the right, the little pocket in the right pocket of your jeans? And that was, you know, originally, again, for a pocket watch or coins or, but there's really no need for that pocket anymore in today. But then jeans still have that out of that style. Or if you think about the rivet, it's another one of these like fundamental design features. So in the exhibition, in addition to exploring that sort of the history, we do go some into the technical details around these garments and the features. And then just the last point about denim is, and a lot of these workwear fabrics are so incredibly durable that people don't want to throw them out. And so a lot of times they do have a life after they've gone through many users. So we actually have a quilt that's made out of old pairs of jeans from a friend of the museum. And if it's all right, I just wanted to read a quick quote by the person who made the quilt. And so this is made out of, it's a really large quilt, queen size or king size bed quilt, made out of old jeans, many of which have been patched and torn. And it says, when Mike was about to go away to college, I wanted to make him a quilt that represented his life in a town that was still rural and had yearly rodeos and was known as a horse and cowboy small town community. Mike participated in all the activities that were part of his community. And this quilt represents that as well as the love of his mom. His mom's the one who made the quilt, and Mike's from Arizona. There's an amazing senior photo of Mike with a cow skull and a cowboy hat.
5: No way.
0: And yeah, and he's wearing jeans that are in the quilt. But one of the cool thing is his mom's actually in town visiting him, and so she's going to get to see the quilt in the exhibition. So.
1: Oh, that's a great story. Thank you for sharing it. And Maddie, I'm curious for your thoughts, too, on how some of these items that you're selling in your store, these old vintage workwear items, I imagine people are coming in, maybe like college students, and saying like, oh, my gosh, this is so cool.
5: Yeah, for sure. The kids love workwear. But I think that people generally respond well to workwear because you can understand it and there's like an honesty to it. You can see that it's had a life prior to maybe someone buying it at my shop. But so much of your everyday wardrobe came out of clothing like we've been talking about that's been designed for a particular kind of work. And I'll say that if something is still being useful and desirable after 50 or 100 years, I think that's a pretty compelling definition of good design. So it adds up to me.
1: Yeah. Well, speaking of that longevity and quality, we got a note on Reddit from a user there who says that they purchase workwear from brands like Roundhouse, 1620, and LC King because they're all U.S.-made brands with good quality and longevity. Another Reddit user writes, my work is hard on clothes because between chemical exposure, lots of movement, and frequent wet-dry cycles. Anytime I can get more than a year or two on an item of clothing, I'm pretty happy. My favorite piece of workwear I own is probably my old Patagonia flannel. It's a staple during the cooler months. I've worn through both elbows over the years, and Patagonia's repaired it for free every time. My double knee Carhartt overalls are probably a close second favorite, but just yesterday they had to join my pile of to-be-mended Carhartts due to the common blowout crotch problem. I'd love to see some sort of crotch and pocket reinforcement to help extend their life. Dave, are you aware of the common blowout crotch problem? I certainly am not.
2: I think I may have heard of this before. I hear a lot from our, you know, we have a whole consumer insights team, and it's so interesting to hear the way they assess, you know, consumers bringing that kind of stuff to them because of the fact that so many jobs require different types of movement and stress different parts of the garment. So it's, you know, it's the reason why, you know, our line today is pretty expansive is because, you know, we keep a lot of these classic styles in, you know, cotton fabrics and, you know, those pieces that are just, you know, legendary in the line are still there and they don't go away. But then we're always creating these new things with, you know, these reinforcements in certain areas. I believe we actually have a line called the steel pant these days that is reinforced in areas like the crotch
1: there
2: and the
1: seams
2: and things like that.
5: Anti-crotch blowout.
2: I mean, there's always problems to solve, and it always amazes me to listen to those teams that work here and how they're always, I mean, they're out visiting job sites all the time in different industries, maybe ones that we haven't looked into before, really talking with people. I mean, we have a street team. They're out there talking to people and learning about how we can improve our product or make the product or even where existing stuff is falling short. So I will say that we do have a repair program at Carhartt too. So we do have the ability to send your stuff in and have it repaired. And a lot of that repair work actually occurs inside of the building that was actually our original factory down in a town called Irvin, Kentucky, that was built in 1932, actually houses this day our repair program. So the same building where clothes were being sewn in the 1930s is where things are repaired nowadays, which is a pretty cool piece of the story.
1: Well, we have more folks calling in, so let's squeeze a couple of those guys in. Rick is in Burlington. Rick, go ahead.
6: Hi, I'm glad to be on the line. And I have a couple of thoughts. I have become a great fan of Duluth Trading Pants. And there are a couple of things that really caught my attention about them. One was utility pockets. I find them just incredibly handy. And the other is, in contrast to Carhartt's, in my experience, the Duluth Trading Pants have hammer loops on both sides, on both legs. One thing I have wondered about, though, with the Carhartt's, they have twisted hammer loops. And I've thought, I'm wondering if that works better than the untwisted ones. So that's my story.
1: Dave, back to you.
2: To my knowledge, yes, that was a functional thing because, you know, if you actually go back to older versions of our pants and overalls, they did have, you know, they didn't have the twist. And so that was something that was introduced to try to keep the hammer more secure in there. What's interesting about the loops, too, is we used to have one that had loops on both sides, and there was one loop that I was looking at one day, and I said, I don't know, like, I don't think you could fit a hammer through that loop, and I was very confused by it, and so I went back into the catalogs and old product descriptions and discovered that, oh, there's actually a small pocket below that loop, and it was actually for your welding rod. So it was for welders to store their welding rods in that pocket and then have the loop there to make sure that they stayed in place.
1: So like you were saying before, there's so many different kinds of work that you're trying to cover in designing these products. Well, we just got an email from Anne in Wheelock, who was hoping that our guest, maybe Maddie, this would be a good one for you, hoping our guest could comment on the Browns Beach jacket. It's kind of a wool knitted, slightly felted, simple jacket, no lining, with snaps and pockets and a simple collar. Mine was purchased at Freddie Miller's store in East Topsham quite a few years ago. Are you familiar with this design, Maddie?
5: I am familiar with it. You know, I wish Bar was here, my other half, because he is someone that could tell you more about it. It sounds like Sherlock might have a little bit more info than I do, but I do know that it's very sought after amongst collectors and alike.
1: And I see it was originally developed in Worcester, Mass in 1901, but that's all I know. So over to you, Sherlock.
0: Yeah, that one, that just happens to be one of my favorite workwear garments, but we don't actually have any in the show. But one of the things that's so amazing about it is is the guy Brown. He would get wool that was either like kind of thrown away or scrap or something. So they're usually something like 75% wool, 25% cotton. And it was sort of like he was getting all this scrap before other people like knew of its value or something, and then making this fabric that was actually partially recycled. They're just very, very cool garments. They kind of look like corduroy and they're sort of brushed on the inside. They're very valuable though, and kind of hard to come by.
5: Yeah, I do know that.
0: Very, very stylish.
1: All right, so hold on to that jacket, Anne. You got a good one. Let's go to Lori, who's calling in from South Burlington. Lori, what are your thoughts on our farm fashion conversation?
7: Yeah, I'd like to follow up on the idea of sustainable clothing and authentic materials and regarding the sheep and wool industry in Vermont. And specifically, there's a local fiber mill called Aurora Spinnery in Berlin that has a mission to bring back merino sheep and real merino clothing. They make yarn, they process wool into yarn for sheep farmers, and they have their own also sheep, and they make lots of yarn, and they make sweaters and vests, and so they're stylish and really durable, and kind of a in contrast to the fast food, the fast fashion. Yeah, so that's my message.
1: Thank you so much, Lori, for sharing that. Maddie, do you have a lot of wool items on hand in the store, especially as we're getting into these winter months, maybe from this place that Lori suggested or not?
5: No, but I'd love to write down what she's talking about. We are absolutely swamped in wool. We have piles and piles of sweaters, including sweaters with holes that a lovely woman mends for us. I can't wait to get some of those back. But wool is really something that we try to collect a lot of and preserve. Something that Bar and I really want to do is to work with a local mill and make some of our own sweaters that are locally sourced from Vermont, the wool being sourced from Vermont. But yeah, we really prioritize cotton and wool and natural fibers. So
1: Well, keep us updated on that project. That sounds exciting.
5: I'll try.
1: Well, we have just a couple minutes left. I want to make sure that we highlight some of the events coming up around the exhibit at Billings Farm, which is opening this weekend and runs through next February. Dave, you're coming out to Vermont from Detroit or from Michigan with the whole family for one of these events soon, yeah?
2: Yes, I'm very excited to make my first trip to Vermont. I'll be doing a talk and I'll be bringing some artifacts from the archive here to show off, and also doing some I think Sherlock, we're doing some date your Carhartt, like bring your Carhartt if you want some more info about it, looking to do maybe something like that. So I'm really, really excited to come out and take my first trip to Vermont and come visit the vintage store. I would love that.
5: We have so much Carhartt.
1: Well, we're excited to host you, Dave. Sorry, we just about 30 seconds left. Sherlock, is there any other event related to this exhibit that you'd like to highlight while we have you?
0: Yeah, just the main one is we have this fashion show next Thursday, 5:30 to 7:30 with Woodstock area businesses. And then you get a preview of the exhibition. You can find information online at billingsfarm.org. Email us about that if you'd like to come. It's open to the public, but RSVP. And then if you wanted a preview, tomorrow night we have a Vermont Hard Cider sort of mini festival. You could pay admission to that and you could see the exhibition before the public.
5: Ooh.
0: So.
1: Very exclusive. Love it. Very high fashion of you. Sherlock Terry is the curator at the Billings Farm and Museum. Their new exhibit is called Farm Fashion, Workwear, Utility, and Style. Sherlock, thank you so much.
0: Thank you.
1: Maddie Boardman is the co-owner of Mashu, a vintage clothing store in Woodstock. Maddie, it's been great talking with you. Thank you.
5: Yeah, thanks for having me.
1: And Dave Moore, the Carhartt archivist. Dave, thanks so much. And we're excited to have you in Vermont pretty soon.
2: My pleasure. Can't wait.
1: All right, that's all the time we have for today. If there is a item of farm fashion that's in your closet or your mudroom and you want to let us know about it, please, you can still email vermontedition@vermontpublic.org and send us a photo. We love seeing them come through. Today's show was directed by Aaliyah Papes. Our managing producer is John Ahrens. Our show is produced by Andrea Lorien and Daniela Fierro. Our call screener is Rick Barrett. Our theme music was composed by Myra Flynn. I'm Michaela LaFrac. Thank you so much for listening, and we will catch up again soon.

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1: Live from NPR News in Boston, I'm Josie Guarino. President Trump and Chinese leader Xi Jinping are expected to sit down in Washington next week. One of the big topics on the table is how to handle the future of AI. The topic has gained urgency in both countries, with American tech leaders saying that averting worst-case scenarios for rogue AI depends on a degree of cooperation with China. But both countries are vying for a decisive advantage on AI. This comes as OpenAI reveals six more safety incidents during training and testing, where its artificial intelligence models showed concerning or unexpected behavior, including making up data and trying to bypass safety rules. A United Nations fact-finding mission on Iran said today it had reasonable grounds to believe the U.S. was behind two military strikes on a school and sports facility there earlier this year, and that those attacks constituted war crimes. The U.S. State Department did not immediately respond to a request for comment. The American job market is sturdy despite higher gas prices that have squeezed businesses and consumers. U.S. jobless claims dropping sharply last week to 196,000, hitting their lowest level since mid-July. The Labor Department report beat economist expectations. This is Here and Now.
2: Today's Eye on the Sky weather forecast from the Fairbanks is predicting clouds with a few glimpses of sun, showers spreading into the region with highs 70 to 75. Tonight, scattered showers tapering off, gradual clearing, patches of fog, lows in the 50s, some upper 40s in the Adirondacks. Tomorrow, patches of fog early, becoming mostly sunny, mixed with some clouds near the mountains. Cooler, highs from the low 60s to low 70s, north to south. 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

0: 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And from DuckDuckGo, introducing Duck.ai, where users can ask AI privately, from the simple questions to the sensitive ones, by DuckDuckGo, who believes AI should be optional. Duck.ai.
1: Republicans face some liabilities this midterm election year. High cost of living, an unpopular war, an unpopular president. But they do have one big advantage, money. And Democrats have taken notice.
2: Money can't change the weather, but it can be an umbrella for them going into this election.
1: Why Republicans are able to outspend Democrats on the next Morning Edition from NPR News.
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4: 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I'm Terry Gross. 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
1: It's 3:58. Good afternoon on this Thursday. You can hear that rebroadcast of today's Fresh Air. Comes up later this evening at 9 o'clock right here on listener-supported Vermont Public. All Things Considered is coming up next, but first, this is a required monthly test of the State of Vermont Emergency Alert System. 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
1: Meanwhile, the war with Iran and a shortage of refining capacity are driving up energy prices. NPR's Scott Horsley reports that's one factor that prompted the Fed to raise its benchmark interest rate yesterday for the first time since 2023.
2: Energy prices continue to soar. AAA says the average price of gasoline jumped 7 cents a gallon overnight, while the price of diesel fuel jumped 8 cents to a new record high of $6.39 a gallon. Rising interest rates are not good for home builders. Builders broke ground on fewer new homes in August, although most of the decline was in apartment buildings. Permits for future home construction were also down last month. Scott Horsley, NPR News, Washington.
1: On Wall Street, stocks rebounded today, finishing mostly higher across the board. This is NPR News.
3: And this is Vermont Public. I'm Mary Angish with this news. Vermont is receiving millions in federal funding for veterans who are unhoused or at risk. The U.S. Department of Veterans Affairs awarded over $18 million to nine organizations across Vermont and New Hampshire. The funding is meant to help unhoused veterans find suitable housing or prevent them from losing a home. It supports transitional housing and special housing geared towards women veterans, chronically mentally ill, and the elderly. And this funding is part of the department's distribution of over $1 billion to fight homelessness across the country. Have you ever heard the old adage that with age comes wisdom? What if that idea was flipped on its head, where the older we get and the more we learn, the more we grow in ignorance? Today's poetry reading from Vermont Poet Laureate Bianca Stone dives headfirst into that apparent contradiction. Stone suggests that taking too much comfort in what we know actually blocks new insights.
4: I don't want to think I know everything because it would mean I could stop discovering things, not only about myself, but about other people and about the world around me and language itself.
3: And stay with us for Stone's September poetry reading. It's coming up at 5:50. Many New England residents trying to find relief from high electricity bills. Energy prices are up, and they aren't expected to fall anytime soon. WBUR's Zeninjor Enwemeka reports.
5: Some community centers are seeing more people turn to them for help with their energy bills. Nelza Ferreira is an outreach assistant at the Cape Verdean Association of Brockton. They partner with National Grid to host events where people can meet with a representative to find ways to save money.
6: I'm seeing a lot of people that have so much stress coming here crying, and by the time they leave, they will be a little happier with the help.
5: Ferreira says they'll continue to provide energy assistance through the winter for heating oil and gas. For the New England News Collaborative, I'm Zeninjor Enwemeka.
3: The eye in the sky overnight, early showers from the Champlain Valley south and east. Those will taper off. Lows pretty mild, 50s to around 60. Cooler hollows, lower 50s. Tomorrow looks like some sun, but blustery conditions and cooler, highs in the 60s to around 70. It's 4:35.
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8: 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I'm Mary Louise Kelly.
9: And I'm Juana Summers. The crypto sector just experienced the equivalent of getting crushed in a playoff game. A bill the industry spent tens of millions of dollars promoting suffered a major defeat in the Senate. This was the latest setback in what has been a difficult year for the crypto sector. NPR senior business editor Rafael Nam is here to help us understand. Hey there.
10: Hey, Juana.
9: Rafael, tell us about this bill and what makes it so important.
10: So the bill is known as the Clarity Act. And the crypto sector has been wanting to pass it since last year. And its goal was to create rules to regulate the industry. And I realize that may sound kind of boring, Juana, but think about it. Had it passed, rules covering just about every aspect of crypto would have been officially part of American law for the first time and reshaped the financial system, making crypto as legitimate as stocks and bonds.
9: Wait a minute. So the crypto sector wanted more regulations?
10: I know, yeah. And that may sound surprising because when you talk to people in the crypto sector, they always say, oh, we want regulations. We want

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3: 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And then tomorrow turns a little blustery, highs only in the 60s to around 70. You can always find the latest forecast at vermontpublic.org/weather. 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
4: Live from NPR News in Culver City, California, I'm Dwayne Brown. The State Department says it's approved the sale of F-35 fighter jets to Saudi Arabia. That's something the Saudis have been seeking for years, as we hear from NPR's Michelle Kellerman.
5: According to the State Department, Saudi Arabia wants to buy 48 F-35 Lightning II Joint Strike Fighter aircraft with conventional takeoff and landing and 49 Pratt & Whitney engines. The $24.3 billion package would also include communications equipment and other technology. Saudi Arabia has been trying to modernize its military as it's mired in a years-long conflict in Yemen. The State Department says this proposed sale will not alter the military balance in the region. It's long been U.S. policy to maintain Israel's qualitative military edge. The deal is likely to face some hurdles in Congress. Michelle Kellerman, NPR News, the State Department.
4: Congress is also considering a bill to financially compensate some U.S. citizens taken hostage by other nations. That bill is named after a Michigan man Russia wrongfully detained. From member station WDET, Quinn Kleinfelter reports.
6: Russia imprisoned Paul Whelan on bogus espionage charges. He was released in 2024, but struggled to find health care and employment. Now, Michigan Congress

0: our news.
1: You're listening on Vermont Public. It's 5:32. I'm Mary Engish with this news. The trial for the man accused of shooting three Palestinian college students continues into its fourth day today, and we'll have more updates later this evening on the latest. Here's a recap of what happened yesterday in the case, in case you missed it. Jason Eaton claims he was acting under orders from the CIA, according to an audio recording played in court. It's of an interview between Eaton and his attorneys and was recorded just days after the November 2023 shooting. In the interview, Eaton says the CIA has been communicating to him through the radio and Bluetooth, and on the night of the shooting, he was ordered to carry out the attack by government agencies or God. A mental health expert hired by Eaton's attorney said on Wednesday, this interview, in addition to other records, shows Eaton did not understand the criminality of his actions. State prosecutors disagreed. A new study from Mass General Brigham in Boston finds a common diagnostic tool might be useful to predict the progression of early onset Alzheimer's disease. This occurs in people younger than 65, and WBUR's Amy Sokolov has more.
2: Doctors often struggle to predict how long it'll take patients with early onset Alzheimer's to develop dementia. Researchers found that using MRIs to look for atrophy in specific areas of the brain could help. But study author Dr. Alexandra Tarutoglu said they need to be combined with a clinical assessment.
3: So you really need both, which is not surprising because they are measuring different things. The clinical testing is telling us where the person is right now. The MRI measures neurodegeneration that can tell us where the disease is heading.
2: She says the MRI tests need to be more standardized and user-friendly before broader implementation. For the New England News Collaborative, I'm Amy Sokolow.
1: And the eye in the sky for the rest of today, expect, overnight anyway, some showers early on. They'll taper off, lows mid-50s to around 60. Cooler hollows, lower 50s. Tomorrow looks like some sun, but blustery and cooler. Highs upper 60s to around 70. 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We've got poetry on the way in less than 10 minutes. It's 5:35.
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5: This is All Things Considered from NPR News. I'm Juana Summers.
6: And I'm Mary Louise Kelly. People in Gaza are living in tents or unsteady, bombed-out buildings. On Wednesday, one of those buildings collapsed. It had about 100 people inside. Gaza's rescue crews pulled 21 bodies out of the rubble and say dozens of people were wounded. NPR's Aya Batraoui in Dubai and NPR's Anas Baba in Gaza bring us this next report on how Gaza's 2 million residents have nowhere safe to live.
7: That's Noor Al-Jabari, 17 years old. She has scratches on her forehead and bruises on her body, and she's visibly shaken. Al-Jabari says it was 2 in the morning when she suddenly found herself trapped beneath concrete. She says her grandfather, grandmother, aunts, and the families living below them were killed when the six-story building collapsed. This is one of at least 200,000 buildings in Gaza the UN says were damaged or destroyed by Israeli airstrikes in 2 years of war. NPR's Anas Baba describes what it's like walking the streets of Gaza City.
8: When you look to your right, when you look to your left, buildings that survived the Israeli airstrikes and the military operation are heavily damaged. Families have stretched like blue and white plastic traps to protect them from wind.
7: Al-Jabari says her grandfather knew their building could collapse. They could see its cracks and holes. But the family agreed it was better than the makeshift tent they'd been living in, which feels like a furnace in the summer and floods in the winter. Like thousands of

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3: It's 12 away from 6 o'clock on this Thursday evening, and you're with Vermont Public for NPR's All Things Considered. Good to have you listening. We've got news updates, deeper dives, and in 2 minutes, we'll hear some poetry recited by Vermont's poet laureate. It's one that was originally written in French by poet Philippe Jacotet. 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Overnight forecast. You'll probably want to bring a light jacket if you're going to be outdoors. A little cooler overnight, 50s to around 60, and some showers too. Tomorrow definitely sounds like a sweater day. Blustery, cooler, but some sunshine too. Highs upper 60s, mid 70s, north to south. And looking towards Saturday, if you're doing anything outdoors, after the fog burns off early, looks like a halfway decent day, but chillier, upper 50s to mid 60s north and mid to upper 60s south. It's 5:50. 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And each month, Vermont poet laureate Bianca Stone invites us to explore the world of poetry. Stone shares a poem and her thoughts on it with Morning Edition host Jen Jarecki. Stone delved into a concept, both simple and complex, for this month's poetry. And the idea is that the more we learn, the less we really know. Jen takes it from here.
4: Bianca, such a pleasure. Thank you so much for coming back to join us in the Vermont Public Studio and bringing us another poem. It's awesome to see you.
5: It's so good to see you and a joy to be here.
4: Oh, I love that. Okay, what are we going to be talking about today?
5: Today we're talking about a French poem, The Ignorant Man, by Philippe Jacotet, translated by Joseph Acquisto, who teaches French and French poetry at the University of Vermont. The older I get, the more I grow in ignorance. The more I've lived, the less I possess and the less I reign. All that I have is a space that is by turns snowy or shining, but never inhabited. Where's the giver, the guide, the guardian? I remain in my room, and first I keep silent. The silence enters as a servant, putting things a little in order. And I wait for these lies to move away one by one. What remains? What remains to this dying man that keeps him so well from dying? What force makes him speak still within his four walls? Could I know it? I, the ignorant and the worried one. But I truly hear it speaking, and its word penetrates with the daylight, even though so vaguely. Like fire, love establishes its clarity only on the fault or lack and the beauty of the woods in ashes. This poem is so beautiful and mysterious. You can feel the man at the end of his life sort of looking back and having a very wise epiphany that he's grown in ignorance. This is a great irony of poetry, is that somehow by veiling what it knows, it unveils something. Somehow by being ignorant, we've gained more wisdom. I felt so excited by this ending. Like fire, love establishes its clarity only on the fault or lack and the beauty of the woods in ashes.
4: A quote within the poem.
5: It is. It ends on a quote, and not only that, but in ellipses. So who's saying this? If you sort of trace it back in the poem, he's asking, where is the giver, the guide, the guardian? This is a theme in poetry, too, is the question that the speaker of the poem asks to no one. Here I remain in this room, and I keep silent. Then the silence itself enters as a servant. I wait for these little lies to move away one by one. What remains? And I wonder, too, if really our ignorance is a moment of what we think we know getting out of the way of what we might discover. Because if you go into something saying, I know everything and I need knowledge to be immediate, then actually you can get trapped in a lie very conveniently because it's comforting to understand before waiting to understand or working to understand. And understanding should take time, Jacques Lacan said. And I think because it takes time to know, we have to be a little ignorant along the way.
4: So you bring up French psychoanalyst Jacques Lacan, who I have not read, but my husband has read a ton of Lacan, and through him I have learned, you know, this idea, which you and I talked about off mic, the more we know, the more we disavow. How does that play into the older I get, the more I grow in ignorance?
5: Maybe there's something with experience that happens where you start to realize that what's happening is not always what's happening. But the more I've lived, the less I possess and the less I reign. There's this sort of shedding of what we've gathered around ourselves as a comfort in knowledge. As we gather those things around us, they block insight. They block discovery. May I live always this way is what I pray, because I don't want to think I know everything, because it would mean I could stop discovering things, not only about myself, but about other people and about the world around me. And language itself, which Lacan knew, conceals as it reveals.
4: Do you think there's a certain discomfort around that not knowing, the not having an answer?
5: Absolutely. I mean, it's uncomfortable to think you can't prove something, and it's uncomfortable to think you can't understand something and to surrender to that. These unseen aspects of faith or mystery that is found so much in poetry is not taken seriously as something that guides us with love. Love is almost hard to define. You know, it's, if you can define it, it's almost not love anymore. Death is the great mystery, yet it's everywhere. These are the moments in grief and love that we need poetry, because it can handle the ineffable, the unspeakable, and the unknowable.
4: Bianca Stone, you rule.
5: You're so welcome, Jen. It's such a delight to talk to you.
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5: 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I'm Michaela Lefrak. Today on Vermont Edition, farm fashion, from work shirts down to wool socks. 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A vintage retailer in Woodstock sells upcycled workwear. 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The museum at Billings Farm has a whole exhibit on farm fashion that opens this weekend. Its curator wanted to celebrate Vermont culture through clothing. We'll talk about iconic brands like Darn Tough and Johnson Woolen Mills. And we'll ask what you think about workwear turning into runway fodder. That's all coming up on Vermont Edition. First, this hour's news.
6: Live from NPR News in Washington, I'm Ryland Barton. The Trump administration is preventing the president of the Palestinian Authority from traveling to New York to address the UN General Assembly next week, but it is giving visas to Iranian leaders, as NPR's Michelle Kellerman reports.
7: The State Department says the, quote, core delegation from the Iranian regime will be able to attend the UN General Assembly high-level week. They'll be under travel restrictions and won't be able to buy luxury goods. The delegation will also be smaller than last year, according to the State Department. Officials won't say how many Iranian officials will be traveling with President Masoud Pezeshkian. He's due to address the world body next Wednesday. The Palestinian president, meanwhile, will have to give his speech via video. For a second year in a row, the State Department has denied visas for Mahmoud Abbas and officials from the Palestinian Authority. Michelle Kellerman, NPR News, the State Department.
6: A federal judge has ordered the Kennedy Center in Washington, D.C. to provide 30 days notice before making any major physical changes to the building. President Trump has threatened to demolish the building if his name isn't put on it. U.S. District Judge Christopher Cooper said his ruling would, quote, avoid any confusion on that score given more recent events. The Kennedy Center's executive director said he closed the iconic Performing Arts Center temporarily due to risks to public safety. On Capitol Hill, Republican House Speaker Mike Johnson has adjourned his chamber early so members can go home and campaign ahead of the midterm election. The move prevents lawmakers from voting on articles of impeachment against Defense Secretary Pete Hegseth over the war in Iran. NPR's Quil Lawrence reports the House also won't vote on legislation affecting U.S. military veterans, a measure that's languished for years.
8: The bill would close a loophole that prevents some veterans who get VA disability benefits from also collecting full military retirement pay.
9: That we've earned it. I was willing to give my life, no problem, for this country.
8: That's Jen Knott, who saw combat in Iraq. After years of waiting, she says the support is finally there to force a vote on the bill, and Congress is going home.
9: It has a real world effect on myself and my family and the other veterans and their families that are involved in this. You know, in this economy, we need our retirement.
8: Around 50,000 veterans are affected. The bill has been blocked from a vote by fiscal hawks in the past, but advocates hope it will pass after Congress returns in November. Quil Lawrence, NPR News.
6: Mortgage rates climbed for the fourth week in a row, driving the average long-term U.S. home loan rate to just below 7%, its highest level in over 19 months. Mortgage buyer Freddie Mac says that the benchmark 30-year fixed-rate mortgage rate rose to 6.95% from 6.76% last week. A year ago, it was 0.5% lower. Major U.S. stock indexes rose today. This is NPR News. The man who sprayed vinegar at Democratic Congresswoman Ilhan Omar during a Minneapolis town hall in January has been sentenced to 14 months in prison. Anthony Kazmierczak was unable to explain his actions during an earlier hearing. At the time of the attack, Minneapolis-St. Paul was subject to a federal immigration crackdown. An internal memo from the Fish and Wildlife Service takes new aim at the Endangered Species Act by reconsidering the word take. Here's NPR's Ari Daniel.
10: Take has long referred to both the intentional and accidental injury or killing of an endangered species. The memo suggests the government would do away with the accidental element. It follows another recent rule change, says Ben Levitin of the law firm Earth Justice.
11: The administration claimed that species weren't protected from indirect injury through habitat destruction. And this new memo claims that the law doesn't protect species from direct injury and death.
10: The U.S. Department of the Interior wrote to NPR, quote, take continues to prohibit conduct including harassing, pursuing, hunting, shooting, wounding, killing, trapping, capturing, or collecting protected wildlife. Environmental groups say they will sue. Ari Daniel, NPR News.
6: Police investigating a money laundering case in Norway have recovered thousands of U.S. silver coins. The discovery came after a tip about a swerving van outside Oslo in April 2025. Officers found nearly 67,000 American Eagle silver coins worth about $2.65 million. Three Norwegians were involved in a scheme converting U.S. investment proceeds into coins. It's NPR.
12: 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And the Public Welfare Foundation, committed to advancing transformative youth and criminal justice reforms.
13: This is the Eye on the Sky forecast from the Fairbanks Museum. Showers will largely taper off from west to east this evening before this brief push of summer-like air again yields to a cold front tonight. Much lower humidity should minimize clouds tomorrow, which will be breezy and cooler due to a secondary cold front. Again, dry and less breezy, but still cool on Saturday. The details tonight: scattered early showers, slight chance after midnight east of the greens, lows from the mid-50s to around 60, cooler hollows in the lower 50s. Partly to mostly sunny Friday, highs from the upper 60s to mid-70s south, mid-60s to around 70 north, some lower 60s far north, northwest winds gusting to 25. Saturday, patchy valley fog early, then partly to mostly sunny, highs from the upper 50s to mid-60s north and mid to upper 60s in the south. I'm meteorologist Lawrence Hayes with an Eye on the Sky.
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0: This is Vermont Edition. I'm Michaela LaFrac. When you get dressed in the morning, what are you considering? Are you trying to look stylish? Do you want to exude a certain vibe, like competence or power? Or perhaps your main goal is comfort or function. You know you're going to be cold at work, so you got to wear layers. Or you'll be on your hands and knees getting dirty, so you need to wear your most durable pants. If you live in an agricultural area like Vermont, you might also be taking that specific clothing tradition into account when you get dressed, whether it's conscious or not. This is the subject of a soon-to-open exhibit at the Billings Farm and Museum in Woodstock. It's called Farm Fashion, and it explores how agricultural workwear, like boots, coveralls, and flannel, influence contemporary style. We're joined today by curator and exhibits manager Sherlock Terry. Sherlock, welcome to the show.
1: Thank you. I'm really happy to be on the show. Longtime fan.
0: Yes. Well, we're very glad to have you in our White River Junction studio alongside Maggie Boardman. She and her partner own the store Mashu in Woodstock. It's a vintage boutique. Maddie, welcome.
2: Thanks. I'm really happy to be here.
0: And joining us all the way from Shelby Township, Michigan, north of Detroit, is Dave Moore. He's the archivist for a brand many Vermonters know and love, Carhartt. Dave, welcome. Hey, Dave, can you hear us?
3: Great to be here. Excited to chat today.
0: Oh, great. Good to hear from you.
3: I can hear you just fine.
0: Perfect. All right. Well, we are hoping that you, our listeners, will call in this hour as well. You can call and tell us about your most beloved piece of workwear or the thing you wear out on the farm all the time. Maybe it's a pair of overalls that's seen you through dozens of planting seasons or a Carhartt jacket that was passed down to you from your dad. You can call in at 800-639-2211. You can also email vermontedition@vermontpublic.org. And if you have a picture of the item, you can send it there too. Dave, okay, you are a guy who has a really cool job title, Carhartt Archivist. What exactly does it mean to be an archivist for a clothing company?
3: Well, it's really preserving everything that goes into the now 137 years of the brand. So I started with Carhartt 12 years ago to basically build the archive from the ground up. So that was collecting clothing and things from within the company, business records, photographs, everything you could imagine. Consolidating all that stuff together in a formal archive so that the company and, you know, other museums that we could partner with and really anybody can learn more about Carhartt through the primary artifacts and records and documents and all that kind of stuff.
0: Mm. And Sherlock and Maddie, I feel like you both do some archival work of your own through the lens of fashion. Maddie, tell us a little bit more about your clothing shop in Woodstock. You source vintage clothes from all over, yeah?
2: Yeah, we source all across New England, but we specialize in American-made clothing like denim, knitwear, workwear, and heritage brands like L.L. Bean, Ralph Lauren, Levi's, and Carhartt.
0: Very nice. And Sherlock, would you consider yourself a fashion guy or more of a museum guy?
1: Well, I think through doing this exhibition, I've learned that I am a little bit more of a fashion guy than I thought. I've always been fairly particular about the clothes that I wore. And in prepping for this, I was just, thinking back a little bit to my childhood. And when I was a kid, a teenager, I used to collect general store T-shirts and I'd like to source my clothing in sort of maybe offbeat locations. So I just remember going to these, general stores, say like the Willys in Greensboro or even Dan and Witts in Norwich. And you'd go to the clothing section. You'd go, upstairs, past the meat counter, maybe past some cheese, past some farming tools. And then up there, upstairs, way in the back, there'd usually be some kind of old clothes, maybe 20 or 30 years old with price tags from the layers of history as the clothes have gotten, sort of more expensive over time. And I just really remember being fascinated by those kind of clothes. A lot of those were like local brands or workwear like Carter's from Lebanon or Carhartt. And just, I don't know, I've just always been very passionate about clothes and how they're made. And I hadn't really thought of it as fashion as much. And then doing research for this, I really now see all the connections.
0: The general store t-shirts thing really hits home for me. I feel like there's a point when I lived in Vermont long enough where I realized half of my closet was either shirts from general stores or hats from county fairs. Dave, as a guy kind of bridging history and archival work and fashion, did you consider yourself a person who was into fashion when you were growing up, or did this interest kind of develop once you landed at Carhartt?
3: Oh, definitely not one bit growing up. It definitely has evolved through my time at Carhartt. I would say my partner would tell you 100% I'm more stylish now than I was 12 years ago when I started at Carhartt. But it's been interesting to develop that personally through more about vintage.
0: Oh, you know what, Dave? We're having a little bit of trouble hearing you, so we're going to connect with you via another outlet. So give us just a moment. We'll work on that. We're going to take a call while we do that. We have Cameron calling in from Richford. Cameron, go ahead.
4: Hi. Thanks for taking my call.
0: Sure.
4: I wanted to say about Carhartt is that although it's somewhat stylish, I find that the functionality is the important part. That when I go to work, I can come home and jump right out of the car and move firewood or plow snow. And it looks okay when it gets dirty. It actually, I think, adds to the style. I also find that it's sustainable. So when you buy something from Carhartt, it's going to last. It's not fast fashion. It's something that you can wear until, you can't wear anymore. And I find that that not only saves money, but it's helping the environment as well.
0: Mm. I love that. Cameron, thank you so much for calling in. I'm glad you brought up the fast fashion trend. Maddie, it's something I wanted to talk to you about. I guess I wouldn't even call it a trend anymore. It's just the way that our clothing, global clothing industry works these days. Do you feel like your store, what you all are trying to do, is sort of like consciously pushing back against that by trying to resell clothing that is able to last through generations like Carhartt?
2: Yeah, so I think when we started collecting and reselling, sustainability was not something that we thought of, but it's sort of evolved into a sustainable act, more of something that naturally occurs, because we're not putting the things that we collect behind glass, we're putting them back into circulation. So it just kind of naturally happens at the shop.
0: Hmm. And another thing that Cameron brought up that I really liked, Sherlock, was how he said that some of these clothes, they look good. They look better when they get a little dirty. It kind of like goes with the vibe. Is that something that you've noticed as you're putting together this exhibit at Billings?
1: Oh, for sure. And I think it's interesting. Vermont's normally not thought of as a very fashionable place. I think there's even been some kind of like, you know, some news articles, kind of funny news articles about how we're one of the least fashionable states. But really, in this moment of 2026 and, you know, even a little bit for the past few years, I think the kind of clothes that people wear in Vermont, you might actually see those if you go outside of Vermont as well. And there's just so much to it in terms of the way. But I think the core of like what he is talking about a little bit is just that individuality that comes with wear. And there's something that is very anti-fast fashion in that, although fast fashion a lot of times tries to copy that. There's just something so special about a garment that's really been worn and loved and how that presents.
0: Hmm. Well, Dave Moore with Carhartt, we have you back with us. Sorry about that. I don't know if you heard while you were reconnecting, but we had a listener call in and share some love for Carhartt and say that the functionality of the brand is the most important part for them, and how they like it because they know it's going to last compared to some other fast fashion brands that fall apart literally at the seams. I wonder if you have any thoughts there.
5: Well, I completely agree. It's interesting being here at the company for this long and learning so much about the history and where we've been in terms of where we are now. And that has always been like the unwavering thing here is the commitment to the quality and the durability, and that always being the focus in our design. And then as we move into maybe patterns that, you know, are more fashionable and things like that, that we have that, you know, a lot of that is response to customers wanting more options, wanting different kind of looks and, you know, to visually look different and stylish in different ways. But the underlying, you know, philosophy always behind the development of the product is exactly to make it last a long time, which really goes back to our origins with our founder, Hamilton Carhart. I mean, he talked to railroad workers as he was a traveling salesman and saw the need for more durable clothing. And so literally built his first products based on the things that he heard from them about where their workwear was falling short. And so I always like to say, like, our product design folks today, it's really that same philosophy all the way to today. We just have more sort of, you know, maybe panache we can put on it and more, you know, sort of technologies and things we can put in garments nowadays. But that philosophy has always been the same. So I think that's spot on.
0: Mm. Let's go back to the phones. And if you have an item of, we'll call it farm clothing or workwear, that you want to tell us about, maybe something that's been passed down to you from another family member, or something you picked up at a vintage clothing store or Goodwill, and it's ended up lasting you a really long time, call in at 800-639-2211. Andy is calling in from Starksboro. Andy, go ahead.
6: Hey, thank you for taking my call. I appreciate it.
0: Sure. Yeah.
6: So I'm not sure this is so much a fashion thing as a practicality thing, but a couple of decades ago, my dad's best friend, Jimmy, unfortunately passed away. And he had a pair of insulated coveralls that were almost brand new. He had hardly used them. And they ended up in my hands. And at least in the winter, I get a ton of use out of them, and I'm sure I'll get a bunch more years of great use out of those coveralls.
0: Oh, I bet they remind you a bit of your dad and his friend, too, when you wear them.
6: Oh, absolutely. Yep. He was a great guy, and we miss him.
0: Well, Andy, thank you so much for sharing that with us. Maddie, when you're sourcing clothing for your store, do you ever get to find out the backstory of some of these items that you bring in for resale?
2: Yeah, I mean, sometimes we have little clues in the clothing that tells us a little bit about the backstory of maybe who owned it before. And sometimes we get it directly from a family member. But I think it's really interesting how clothing kind of preserves ordinary but intimate little details about a person that might otherwise be unknown. For example, I had a neighbor that I'd watched garden for probably since I was 11 years old, and she lived into her 90s and still gardened. But when she passed away a couple years ago, we helped her son clear out the house, and he gave us her clothing. And she had all of these graphic bird t-shirts and embroidered shirts that had the names of birds and how many she'd seen. And I came to realize that she did love to garden, but she really loved birds. And the garden was this place where she could observe them and maybe try to attract them. And I probably wouldn't have known that about her if I didn't see her insane collection of bird shirts.
0: That sounds amazing, though. Do you wear them?
2: I've kept a few of them, especially some of the embroidered ones that she, like, made herself.
0: Yeah.
2: But, you know, people really love a good bird shirt, so.
0: They really do.
2: Unfortunately, a lot of them are gone. Yeah.
0: Well, we have to take a short break here. When we come back, I want to hear some of the backstory of the clothes that will be part of the farm fashion exhibit at Billings Farm, as well as the backstory of clothing in Carhartt's offices. Dave, I know you've done a lot of work kind of looking back over the many, many decades that Carhartt's been around and found some pretty interesting objects. All right, we're going to take a short break. This is Vermont Edition. Stay with us.
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0: Welcome back to Vermont Edition. I'm Michaela LaFrac. 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Sherlock, there's lots of clothes that are going to be on display at the museum's new exhibit. You're also having a fashion show at some point, and you've brought a couple clothing items into the studio with you today. Tell us about one of them.
1: All right, I'm going to take this out of the bag, and Maddie and I can tell you about this. We have two items here. Do you have? Do you want to go hunting or overalls to start? What's your preference?
0: Let's start hunting.
1: Okay. So I think one of the things that's really distinct about New England workwear, and when we were developing this exhibition, we brought in a group of people. Maddie was there, and we kind of talked about like what makes workwear in New England very unique compared to, say, workwear in, Texas or California or somewhere else in the country. And one thing that we really came up with was this idea that there's a lot of outdoor wear in New England workwear. There's a lot of wool, which goes to the wool history, and the coat that we have right here is an old wool coat. Believe it's from the late 1930s or the early 1940s. People have seen these. You probably wouldn't even look twice if somebody was wearing this down the street. It's red and black.
2: You might look twice. Gorgeous.
1: Yeah, this is a cool one. But it's a red and black check like you would associate with a lot of these hunting coats. And really, because so much of Vermont farm work is outside, really wool is a great material. And people would use hunting coats for all sorts of things, not just hunting, for all farm work. This coat's actually a wool-rich coat, and we know from the tag it has a little fat sheep, and that fat sheep changed over time, that this coat's probably from the 1930s.
0: Hmm.
1: What do you think are some of the interesting features about this one, Maddie?
2: I love a good cuff inside of the actual cuff.
1: Yeah, to keep out the snow and keep you warm.
2: Yeah. But I think you make a good point about the wool. I feel like people don't use wool as much anymore, and they don't know like the real value that it has, especially in New England. Something like this out in the snow, out in the rain even, will keep you warm and keep you stylish.
1: And one of the amazing things about this coat is, and we can count them here, it's got 1, 2, 3, 4, 5, 6... 7 different pockets, and a lot of these pockets are really specialized. It has hand warmer pockets that are kind of in the center that are kind of like a slash pocket. It has a little pocket for your shells. It has a giant pocket in the back for whatever you want to put back there. We're near King Arthur, so maybe you'd put a baguette back there. Or maybe
2: it's like a game pocket.
1: Yeah, maybe a pheasant or a rabbit.
2: Yeah.
1: And then it has, giant pockets. And it's cool. The pockets are so big. All the fasteners are oversized. You can open them with gloves. Like, it's really just a very functional, warm garment. And it's also incredibly heavy.
2: Yeah, it's so heavy. But I think what's interesting about this style of jacket is that it wasn't intended to be stylish. It was intended to serve a purpose, and those qualities have made it very enduring aesthetically.
8: Mm.
0: I love that, because sometimes the most stylish people in your life, it almost seems like they don't care what they're wearing. It's just the confidence with they're wearing the clothes in.
2: Yeah, yeah. I imagine like an old man shoveling snow in this and he doesn't think twice, but you're like, wow, that's a beautiful coat, sir.
1: Grandpa chic.
0: Yeah. I'm glad you brought up the pocket thing, because I feel like that's a key element of a lot of the like farm fashion workwear that we're discussing today. And Dave, I'm going to turn it over to you. At Carhartt, have you seen over the decades that the brand has existed, the use of like pockets and little spaces to keep things? Have those changed over the years?
5: Yeah, definitely. I have to make an aside first to I was chuckling to myself as y'all were describing that coat, because I have a coat from our 1930s hunting line hanging on my office wall right now that it almost sounded like you were describing the exact same coat that I have hanging on my wall from our Super Ducks hunting line from the 1930s. But yeah, I have seen it change, And it's changed, and it's also stayed the same in a weird way, because, you know, our original design of overalls that we introduced when we launched the company in 1889 had a special pocket right on the bib of the overall that was designed specifically to put a pocket watch in and out of for the railroad workers that it was designed for, because they were looking at their watch so often. And it's funny to talk about, you know, there's definitely been different pocketing and things that we've done through the years. But if you look at our bib overalls today, it's now a zippered pocket that's designed specifically to put your cell phone in and out of. So it's cool how, you know, you see these things, you know, adapt with the times. You know, the pocket watch pocket went away when people started wearing wristwatches and went into more of a general use pocket. But then now today, it's back to this specific functional pocket for a specific use that is for a cell phone. So it's almost like it changes, but it stays the same. You know, I mean, what do you use your phone more for than anything else? You know, is to check what time it is. So
0: right.
5: I just see that evolution blended with continuity in a way of just how we go about our day-to-day lives. And you see it reflected in there. And I'd be remiss not to say that, you know, back in the day, there was also a little notch there to put your, you know, your watch chain, to attach your watch chain to. And even though we have the cell phone pocket now, a lot of our overalls still have that notch, which exists really only as an ode to that history and where that came from.
0: The watch chain sounds so classy. I know it was a bit functional and completely normal back then, but oh, what a classy little addition to an outfit. We have lots of folks calling and emailing in with thoughts about farm fashion and workwear. We're going to go to Chris in Plainfield next. Chris, go ahead.
9: Hey, good morning. Thanks for taking the call. I think this is probably addressed to Dave. You could probably address it better. You know, I've been wearing Carhartt since the 90s, and at some point, the quality really went down. I mean, they were wonderful pants. And I had to switch to another working pants brand. And I was wondering what happened. I mean, maybe it coincides with the fast fashion thing. All of a sudden they came up with a bunch of products for everyone and they're not the same as they used to be.
0: Chris, thanks for calling in with that concern about quality. Dave, is this something that you've heard from other consumers?
5: I think it's something that, you know, just the issue of quality is, you know, what I can speak to as the archivist is that the issue of quality is something that we pay significant attention to, and something that we are always making sure to address when, you know, things like this do arise. I think the other part of that question would probably be more applicable to our design teams and those kind of things, you know, myself as the archivist. I'll just say that it's definitely something that is always top of mind for us and always something that we make sure to address when we do find it lacking.
0: Well, we got a great email with a bunch of photos from a listener named Morticia, who sent us pictures of their Carhartt overalls. They had changed the pants into a mini skirt, and they write, "My gender dysphoria made my favorite overalls hard to wear until I did this." Well, Morticia, I think they look great and that you are very creative and good with a sewing machine if you did those yourself. And speaking of overalls, Sherlock, you brought in a pair of overalls into the studio today too, right?
1: Yes, I did. I think overalls are have been one of our most requested items to have in the exhibition. And I think that in the exhibition, we probably have 5 or 6 different pairs. As we've been talking a lot about, and the callers have contributed as well, thinking about this idea of like utility and function and what Dave was saying about the pocket watch pocket. The overalls that I brought in are like, to me, the most maximalist example of workwear. They are so over the top in terms of like how many pockets and how many features they have. And I think that it just goes to this idea that clothing as a tool in a lot of ways. And so these are a pair of Oshkosh overalls, and they're probably from the 1950s. They have the pocket watch pocket that Dave was talking about. And I believe

0: Yeah, so these are just completely over the top, where they not only have your pocket watch pocket, they have an
1: They
0: actual
1: have an apron with how many pockets?
0: yeah, six pockets, multiple pen pockets. They have double knees. They have a spot for knee pads. And
1: They
0: then
1: have
0: how many of
1: metal.
0: these like brush holders do they have? Like kind of that you would see on painter's overalls, where you can put your paintbrush.
1: Yeah, they've got one on each side,
0: Yep.
1: a little mini pocket.
0: Yeah, for your other tools. And then these are probably my favorite pattern of workwear, which is called hickory stripe or railroad stripe, where they're the sort of alternating kind of train conductor. You imagine blue and white kind of stripes on these overalls. So they're.
1: Sherlock is wearing the matching jacket.
0: I am.
1: We're gonna
0: But
1: need
0: my
1: some
0: jacket
1: photos of
0: was made in
1: that.
0: Lebanon, New Hampshire. Yeah.
1: By whom? Who made the
0: So.
1: jacket?
0: Well, it was by the Carters, by Carter's Watch the Wear, which we actually have an exhibit about the history of Carters in our exhibition. And we have these amazing photos from Richard W. Brown. It's called Last of the Hill Farms. And he took photos around the Northeast Kingdom in late 60s, early 70s. And if you looked at these photos with no context, you'd think these were photos from from the 40s or the 30s. But really, they're just amazing photos of rural life and farmers. And you can tell from the overall straps that almost everybody in the photos is wearing Carter's overalls, because they say Carter's Watch the Wear on them. And it's amazing. The building is still there. It's the Ava Arts Center now. But we have an exhibition piece that has some vintage Carter's garments and then talks about the history of the brand. They were kind of our Carhartt regionally.
1: Yeah. Let me share some emails from our listeners we've received this hour. Elizabeth in Heartland writes, I wear Vermont clothing producers April Cornell and Fat Hat. I love sourcing hardware and clothing from Vermont producers. Anne in Wheelock says, I'm a big fan of Avery Truffleman's work exploring the history of clothing. Her project is called Articles of Interest. It's a podcast. And she has a particularly interesting episode about the relationship between clothing designed for the military and its relationship to the roots of outdoor. Outdoorswear is pretty close to farm work under discussion right now. We also have Greg calling in from Burlington. Greg, go ahead.
2: Yeah, hi. Good afternoon. I lived in Dorset in 1989, and I was a new arrival to Vermont. And in Dorset, there's a store which a lot of people know of, the H.N. Williams store. This is a quick anecdote about what I heard when I was there. The H.N. Williams, they sold farm implement. Well, they still do farm clothing and all kinds of sort of thing. But then it was the old-fashioned kind of store where everything had dust on it, and you could dark, and you couldn't find your way around. And apparently, years before, that's what I was told, there was this run on bib overalls that I guess is maybe a back to the lander kind of thing. And the person told me they went in there one time and they couldn't find them. So they asked the clerk, "Hey, what happened to the bib overalls?" And the H.N. Williams guy said, "Oh, we don't sell them anymore. We sold too many of those, so we don't carry them anymore."
1: Very Vermont.
2: Yeah, a typical Vermont story, eh?
1: Greg, thanks so much for sharing that anecdote. And actually, that leads me right into a question that I wanted to ask all of our guests about the kind of like squishy feeling that you could feel when you find out that, you know, a brand that you or a family member has been wearing to go to work is suddenly like part of a big fashion trend, or it's like on the runway, or there's a collaboration with some high fashion brand going on. It could be cool to see that happen, but also you're like, what's going on here? This feels a little bit weird. And Dave, I know that Carhartt has kind of become this very trendy brand in the last couple decades, even though its roots are so firmly in workwear, and as you've described, you know, in folks working on railroads in the late 1800s. And I wonder what you've noticed as the archivist, as you've seen the brand adapt and transform in this way.
3: Yeah, it's really interesting to see because, you know, being here for 12 years now and just being on the inside, like a lot of this is it's really consumers and the public that are creating this Carhartt style, like kind of all on their own. I really

0: really think it's that idea of the brand always being so focused on building specifically workwear and wearing this stuff out to get stuff done and to get the job done. And it kind of represents hard work that I, you know, because it's not something that we've ever really, you know, the fashion side of things is not something that we've ever really sought out as a company and, you know, advertised to or marketed to. But it's really, I think that, you know, exuding that aura of, you know, hard work and getting the job done and, you know, putting your head down and just doing it, that the clothing and the silhouettes and these styles and certain styles, like our, we call it our Detroit jacket, you know, we've had it in the line since the 1950s. It's that kind of short crop jacket. I feel like really associated with Carhartt, that these silhouettes and styles have almost become like a symbol of that, like, you know, of the hustle and the grind and, you know, whether that be manual labor and, you know, the stuff the clothing is built for or any other kind of job. It's just that kind of putting forth that, you know, look, is what I see kind of being the growth of it, you know, in as sort of a fashion statement of like, you know, I'm working hard no matter what I'm doing. You know, I think that's kind of what I've seen with the growth of that popularity.
1: Yeah. Yeah. Well, Sherlock and Maddie, I want to get your thoughts on this subject as well, but we do need to take one more short break. You're listening to Vermont Edition. We'll be right back.
2: The Republicans face some liabilities this midterm election year. High cost of living, an unpopular war, an unpopular president. But they do have one big advantage, money. And Democrats have taken notice.
3: Money can't change the weather, but it can be an umbrella for them going into this election.
2: Why Republicans are able to outspend Democrats on the next Morning Edition from NPR News.
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1: Welcome back to Vermont Edition. I'm Michaela Lefrak. 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Our guests are Dave Moore, the archivist for Carhartt. He lives in Michigan, where the company's based. Maddie Boardman is the co-owner of Mashu, a vintage clothing store in Woodstock, Vermont. And Sherlock Terry is the curator at Woodstock's Billings Farm and Museum. Their latest exhibit opens Saturday, and it's called Farm Fashion, Workwear, Utility, and Style. Before the break, we were talking about this shift of workwear becoming part of a very popular trend, even among people who don't work outside or on the land for a living. Sherlock, I'd love to hear your thoughts on this and how it's covered in the exhibit.
5: Yeah, I think that that is one of our key themes that we explore in the exhibit, is that evolution of workwear from workwear into now there's sort of two parallel tracks of workwear that's still meant for hard work and then workwear that's worn more as fashion and everyday fashion. I think one thing that, and you mentioned it a minute ago, denim, I think it's the best example of this. Of, I was talking about this exhibition to a pretty large group, and I asked, does anybody not have a pair of jeans, not own a pair of jeans? And there wasn't a single hand that went up. And really, I think denim is originally a workwear garment, as people know, but also people have forgotten. And it's something that basically, you know, such a large part of the world is actually wearing every day. And yeah, it's just completely fascinating that it has its roots in that. And the exhibit explores, we have something about one of the names for this, original names for this exhibit was called, this one exhibit piece was called Are You Wearing an Antique? And it's now called The Anatomy of Jeans. But it talks about the different features of jeans, like kind of like Dave was talking about with the pocket watch pocket. You know, what's that little pocket in the right, you know, in the right, the little pocket in the right pocket of your jeans? And that was you know, originally, again, for a pocket watch or coins or, but there's really no need for that pocket anymore in today. But then jeans still have that out of that style. Or if you think about the rivet, it's another one of these like fundamental design features. So in the exhibition, in addition to exploring that sort of the history, we do go some into the technical details around these garments and the features. And then just the last point about denim is, and a lot of these workwear fabrics are so incredibly durable that people don't want to throw them out. And so a lot of times they do have a life after they've gone through many users. So we actually have a quilt that's made out of old pairs of jeans from a friend of the museum. And if it's all right, I just wanted to read a quick quote by the person who made the quilt. And so this is made out of, it's a really large quilt, queen size or king size bed quilt, made out of old jeans, many of which have been patched and torn. And it says, when Mike was about to go away to college, I wanted to make him a quilt that represented his life in a town that was still rural and had yearly rodeos and was known as a horse and cowboy small town community. Mike participated in all the activities that were part of his community, and this quilt represents that as well as the love of his mom. And so his mom's the one who made the quilt, and Mike's from Arizona. There's an amazing senior photo of Mike with a cow skull and a cowboy hat.
6: No way.
5: And he's wearing jeans that are in the quilt. But one of the cool things is his mom's actually in town visiting him, and so she's going to get to see the quilt in the exhibition. So.
1: Oh, that's a great story. Thank you for sharing it. And Maddie, I'm curious for your thoughts, too, on how some of these items that you're selling in your store, these old vintage workwear items, I imagine people are coming in, maybe like college students, and saying like, oh, my gosh, this is so cool.
6: Yeah, for sure. The kids love workwear. But I think that people generally respond well to workwear because you can understand it and there's like an honesty to it. You can see that it's had a life prior to maybe someone buying it at my shop. But so much of your everyday wardrobe came out of clothing like we've been talking about that's been designed for a particular kind of work. And I'll say that if something is still being useful and desirable after 50 or 100 years, I think that's a pretty compelling definition of good design. So it adds up to me.
1: Yeah. Well, speaking of that longevity and quality, we got a note on Reddit from a user there who says that they purchase workwear from brands like Roundhouse, 1620, and LC King because they're all U.S.-made brands with good quality and longevity. Another Reddit user writes, my work is hard on clothes because between chemical exposure, lots of movement, and frequent wet-dry cycles. Anytime I can get more than a year or two on an item of clothing, I'm pretty happy. My favorite piece of workwear I own is probably my old Patagonia flannel. It's a staple during the cooler months. I've worn through both elbows over the years, and Patagonia's repaired it for free every time. My double knee Carhartt overalls are probably a close second favorite, but just yesterday they had to join my pile of to-be-mended Carhartts due to the common blowout crotch problem. I'd love to see some sort of crotch and pocket reinforcement to help extend their life. Dave, are you aware of the common blowout crotch problem? I certainly am not.
0: I think I may have heard of this before. It's I hear a lot from our, you know, we have a whole consumer insights team, and it's so interesting to hear the way they assess, you know, consumers bringing that kind of stuff to them because of the fact that so many jobs require different types of movement and stress different parts of the garment. So it's, you know, it's the reason why, you know, our line today is pretty expansive is because, you know, we keep a lot of these classic styles in, you know, cotton fabrics and, you know, those pieces that are just, you know, legendary in the line are still there and they don't go away. But then we're always creating these new things with, you know, these reinforcements in certain areas. I believe we actually have a line called the steel pant these days that is reinforced in areas like the crotch.
1: There
0: and
1: you
0: the
1: go.
0: And things
6: anti-crotch
0: like that.
6: Blowout.
0: There's always problems to solve, and it always amazes me to listen to those teams that work here and how they're always, I mean, they're out visiting job sites all the time in different industries, maybe ones that we haven't looked into before, really talking with people. I mean, we have a street team. They're out there talking to people and learning about how we can improve our product or make the product or even where existing stuff is falling short. So I will say that we do have a repair program at Carhartt too. So we do have the ability to send your stuff in and have it repaired. And a lot of that repair work actually occurs inside of the building that was actually our original factory down in a town called Irvin, Kentucky, that was built in 1932, actually houses this day our repair program. So the same building where clothes were being sewn in the 1930s is where things are repaired nowadays, which is a pretty cool piece of the story.
1: Well, we have more folks calling in, so let's squeeze a couple of those guys in. Rick is in Burlington. Rick, go ahead.
7: Hi, I'm glad to be on the line. And I have a couple of thoughts. I have become a great fan of Duluth Trading Pants. And there are a couple of things that really caught my attention about them. One was utility pockets. I find them just incredibly handy. And the other is, in contrast to Carhartt's, in my experience, the Duluth Trading Pants have hammer loops on both sides, on both legs. One thing I have wondered about, though, with the Carhartt's, they have twisted hammer loops. And I've thought, I'm wondering if that works better than the untwisted ones. So that's my story.
1: Dave, back to you.
0: To my knowledge, yes, that was a functional thing because, you know, if you actually go back to older versions of our pants and overalls, they did have, you know, they didn't have the twist. And so that was something that was introduced to try to keep the hammer more secure in there. What's interesting about the loops, too, is we used to have one that had loops on both sides, and there was one loop that I was looking at one day, and I said, I don't know, like, but I don't think you could fit a hammer through that loop, and I was very confused by it, and so I went back into the catalogs and old product descriptions and discovered that, oh, there's actually a small pocket below that loop, and it was actually for your welding rods. So it was for welders to store their welding rods in that pocket and then have the loop there to make sure that they stayed in place.
1: So like you were saying before, there's so many different kinds of work that you're trying to cover in designing these products. Well, we just got an email from Anne in Wheelock, who was hoping that our guest, maybe Maddie, this would be a good one for you, hoping our guest could comment on the Browns Beach jacket. It's kind of a wool knitted, slightly felted, simple jacket, no lining, with snaps and pockets and a simple collar. Mine was purchased at Freddie Miller's store in East Topsham quite a few years ago. Are you familiar with this design, Maddie?
6: I am familiar with it. You know, I wish Bar was here, my other half, because he is someone that could tell you more about it. It sounds like Sherlock might have a little bit more info than I do, but I do know that it's very sought after amongst collectors and alike.
1: And I see it was originally developed in Worcester, Mass in 1901, but that's all I know. So over to you, Sherlock.
5: Yeah, that one, that just happens to be one of my favorite workwear garments, but we don't actually have any in the show. But one of the things that's so amazing about it is the guy Brown, he would get wool that was either like kind of thrown away or scrap or something. So they're usually something like 75% wool, 25% cotton. And it was sort of like he was getting all this scrap before other people like knew of its value or something, and then making this fabric that was actually partially recycled. They're just very, very cool garments. They kind of look like corduroy, and they're sort of brushed on the inside. They're very valuable, though, so and kind of hard to come by.
6: Yeah, I do know that.
5: Very, very stylish.
1: All right, so cool. Hold on to that jacket, Anne. You got a good one. Let's go to Lori, who's calling in from South Burlington. Lori, what are your thoughts on our farm fashion conversation?
8: Yeah, I'd like to follow up on the idea of sustainable clothing and authentic materials and regarding the sheep and wool industry in Vermont. And specifically, there's a local fiber mill called Aurora Spinnery in Berlin that has a mission to bring back merino sheep and real merino clothing. They make yarn. They process wool into yarn for sheep farmers, and they have their own also sheep, and they make lots of yarn, and they make sweaters and vests. And so they're stylish and really durable, and kind of a, in contrast to the fast food, the fast fashion. Yeah, so that's my message.
1: Thank you so much, Lori, for sharing that. Maddie, do you have a lot of wool items on hand in the store, especially as we're getting into these winter months, maybe from this place that she, Lori, suggested or not?
6: No, but I'd love to write down what she's talking about. We are absolutely swamped in wool. We have piles and piles of sweaters, including sweaters with holes that a lovely woman mends for us. I can't wait to get some of those back. But wool is really something that we try to collect a lot of and preserve. Something that Bar and I really want to do is to work with a local mill and make some of our own sweaters that are locally sourced from Vermont, the wool being sourced from Vermont. But yeah, we really prioritize cotton and wool and natural fibers. So
1: Well, keep us updated on that project. That sounds exciting.
6: I'll try.
1: Well, we have just a couple minutes left. I want to make sure that we highlight some of the events coming up around the exhibit at Billings Farm, which is opening this weekend and runs through next February. Dave, you're coming out to Vermont from Detroit or from Michigan with the whole family for one of these events soon, yeah?
0: Yes. I'm very excited to make my first trip to Vermont. I'll be doing a talk and I'll be bringing some artifacts from the archive here to show off, and also doing some. I think Sherlock, we're doing some. You know, date your Carhartt. Like, you know, bring your Carhartt if you want some more. Some more info about it, looking to do maybe something like that. So I'm really, really excited to come out and take my first trip to Vermont and come visit the vintage store. I would love that.
6: We have so much Carhartt.
1: Well, we're excited to host you, Dave.
0: And with a few things.
1: Sorry, we just about 30 seconds left. Sherlock, is there any other event related to this exhibit that you'd like to highlight while we have you?
5: Yeah, just the main one is we have this fashion show next Thursday, 5:30 to 7:30 with Woodstock area businesses. And then you get a preview of the exhibition. You can find information online at billingsfarm.org. Email us about that if you'd like to come. It's open to the public, but RSVP. And then if you wanted a preview, tomorrow night we have a Vermont Hard Cider sort of mini festival. You could pay admission to that and you could see the exhibition before the public.
6: Ooh.
5: So
1: very exclusive. Love it. Very high fashion of you. Sherlock Terry is the curator at the Billings Farm and Museum. 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
5: Thank you.
1: Maddie Boardman is the co-owner of Mashu, a vintage clothing store in Woodstock. Maddie, it's been great talking with you. Thank you.
6: Yeah, thanks for having me.
1: And Dave Moore, the Carhartt archivist. Dave, thanks so much, and we're excited to have you in Vermont pretty soon.
0: My pleasure. Can't wait.
1: All right, that's all the time we have for today. If there is a item of farm fashion that's in your closet or your mudroom and you want to let us know about it, please, you can still email vermontedition@vermontpublic.org and send us a photo. We love seeing them come through. Today's show was directed by Aaliyah Papes. Our managing producer is John Ahrens. Our show is produced by Andrea Lorien and Daniela Fierro. Our call screener is Rick Barrett. Our theme music was composed by Myra Flynn. I'm Michaela LaFrac. Thank you so much for listening, and we will catch up again soon.